0: Rogers. You don't have to look at the news for long to see that America is a nation in crisis. The prophet Isaiah boldly pointed out the sins of his day. Upon a closer look, we can see distinct parallels to the sins of our day: bloody hands, lying lips, and wicked hearts. What brought about this sin? How did Isaiah's people come to such a critical point that God would not hear their prayers? If you have your Bible, turn now to Isaiah chapter 59, as Adrian Rogers shares a word for a nation in crisis.
1: Look in Isaiah chapter 59, verse 1. Behold, the Lord's hand is not shortened, that it cannot save, neither is his ear heavy, that it cannot hear. God is not palsied, and God is not deaf, but, verse 2, your iniquities have separated between you and your God, and your sins have hid his face from you that he will not hear. For your hands are defiled with blood, and your fingers with iniquity. Your lips have spoken lies. Your tongue hath muttered perverseness. None calleth for justice, nor any pleadeth for truth. They trust in vanity and speak lies. They conceive mischief and bring forth iniquity. Now, what is Isaiah saying to a sinful nation in that day? God is well able to hear your prayers. It's not that he cannot hear your prayers, it is that he will not hear your prayers because your sin has created a barrier between you and a holy God. And Isaiah tells us what the sin of that day was and how it tracks and parallels the sin of our day. First of all, look in verse 2, they had bloody hands. Bloody hands. America is swimming in an ocean of blood. A modern Holocaust has stained and flooded America. The blood of some 30 million preborn babies cries out from the ground against us since 1972, that horrendous Roe v. Wade ruling when 9 men dressed in black robes said that a little preborn baby can be treated as a piece of protoplasm. And we in America are now killing babies at the rate of 4,000 a day. Notice what Isaiah said, your iniquities have separated between you and your God. Your sins have hid his face from you. Verse 3, your hands are defiled with blood. That's where we are in America today, bloody hands. But then he goes on to say not only bloody hands, but lying lips. Again, look, if you will, in verse 3, your lips have spoken lies. Your tongue hath muttered perverseness. Lying lips. Number 3, wicked hearts. Look, if you will, in verse 4, none calleth for justice, nor any pleadeth for truth. They trust in vanity and speak lies. They conceive mischief and bring forth iniquity. What are we being told today? We're being told that adultery is really no big deal. Everybody does that. Friend, I want to tell you, if a man will not keep a sacred vow before Almighty God to his wife, I wouldn't trust him to keep any promise anywhere, anytime. We're being told today that private morality can be disconnected from public service. That's not what God's Word says. Ecclesiastes chapter 10, verse 1 says this, that dead flies cause the ointment of the apothecary to send forth a stinking savor. So doth a little folly in him that is in reputation for wisdom and honor. Dead flies in the ointment. Friend, something stinks in America. Now, what has brought about this condition? Why is it that Isaiah's people came to a place where they would look up to God and say, God, have mercy on us? And God said, no, I'm not going to hear your prayer. What brought about bloody hands, lying lips, and wicked hearts? 3 things. I want you to see them right here in this text. Number 1, the people had been feeding on a diet of deception. Look in verse 5. They hatch viper's eggs and weave the spider's web. He that eateth of their eggs dieth, and that which is crushed breaketh out into a viper. Now, if you look at verse 5 and link verse 5 to verse 4, you're going to find out that those viper's eggs, those snake eggs that he's talking about that are hatched in hell's incubators, they are devilish lies and philosophies that are being hatched, were hatched in Isaiah's day and also being hatched in our day, lying, poisonous philosophies that are being swallowed down by adults and youth alike. Our world, our nation, is on a snake egg diet, a diet of deception. The incubators that hatch those eggs are materialism and humanism, New Ageism, liberalism. They've hatched these out. The old granddaddy serpent who has spawned and fertilized these eggs is Satan himself, because he's a liar and the father of all lies. There are certain philosophical underpinnings that are so incipient in American life today that they are poisoning our educational, our philosophical, our religious, our economic and political outlook, and our young people are going to public schools and each morning they're served a snake egg omelet. They swallow these things down. Our kids are not being raised in a society, in a school that says that they have rights that are given to them, unalienable rights given by Almighty God, but they are told that the universe is self-existing, not created. And the wisdom that built this great nation is being laughed at. But here's the sad thing. Look, if you will, in verse 5. They hatch viper's eggs. They weave the spider's web. He that eateth their eggs dieth. Now watch that. And that which is crushed breaketh out into a viper. When you come against these things and try to stamp them out, all you do is create more snakes. To stamp out these snake eggs is not the answer. Now, not only is there a diet of deception, but that is compounded by a second thing in America that makes our nation a nation in crisis. Not only a diet of deception, but a web of wickedness. A web of wickedness. Look again in verse 5, if you will. He says here in verse 5, they weave the spider's web. I got down my encyclopedia and read some about spiders. I don't know whether you have a love affair with spiders or not. I don't. But spiders weave a web, almost invisible, very sticky. And the purpose of that web is to catch an unsuspecting insect who will fly into that web, become entangled by that web, where the spider can come out and wrap him up in more strands of that web. Then the spider injects poison into the body of that insect, and then the spider sucks that insect dry. Now, Satan has woven some webs, and he is poisoning and sucking dry a generation of young people today. Satan has a network, are you listening to me? A web of evil that is absolutely terrifying. And our young people can hardly see the web. They don't understand it. There's pornography, for example, the web of pornography. Pastor Rogers, does pornography lead to degeneracy? Pornography is degeneracy. That's what it is. Our kids today can get on the internet and watch unspeakable, unmentionable things. There are more adult bookstores in America today than there are McDonald's restaurants. Pornography is a multi-billion dollar industry. That is a web. And so many kids and adults alike are being caught in it. Satan has his web of drugs and alcohol, a deadly trap. America is filled today with walking dead whose lives have been sucked dry by the spiders of alcohol and drug abuse. I read where students spend $5.5 billion on alcohol, more than they spend on non-alcoholic drinks and books put together. on alcoholic beverages. And these Madison Avenue people come into the living room through their beer ads and through their sports ads, and they'll have these boys, as I've said before, out there on a bass boat somewhere hoisting a six-pack, and one of them smiles.

no fixed standards of right or wrong. And the media and entertainment has created the myth that premarital sex, extramarital sex, homosexuality are on the same level as chastity, monogamy, and heterosexuality. And in our so-called sex education classes in many of our schools, they have a threefold goal, and that is to teach children how to fornicate without guilt, without catching a disease, and without conceiving a baby. That's called sex education today. How would you like your child to go to school and hear what some are being taught? Here's what they're being taught. Here's the textbook, quote, "Premarital sexual intercourse is acceptable for both men and women if they are involved in a stable, loving relationship. It has been suggested by some marriage counseling authorities that all couples should live together before they're married." How would you like that for education? Or listen to this. "Often promiscuity is labeled as bad by persons who do not accept this type of behavior. As with other patterns of sexual behavior, one should not pin a good or bad on a practice." Here's another. "Morality is individual. It is what you think it is. Your conception of what is right or wrong morally is an individual decision." May God have mercy upon us. When these tell us we cannot pray, we cannot read God's Word, we cannot post the Ten Commandments, but we can denigrate God's Word and God's law. And kids today talk about going all the way, and that's the one thing they don't do. They haven't gone all the way. They go a little further when they catch a disease along the way, a little further when a baby is conceived and they have to tell a father or a mother, a little further if they decide to murder that baby. But they really haven't gone all the way until they stand before a holy God who says, "Thou shalt not commit adultery," a holy God that says, "Flee fornication." Friend, we are in a terrible situation. What has brought about this crisis in America? Number one, a diet of deception. Number two, a web of wickedness. Number three, the trashing of truth. The trashing of truth. Fast forward to verse 14. Well, let's begin in verse 13. Let's begin in verse 12. "For our transgressions are multiplied before thee. Our sins testify against us, for our transgressions are with us. And as for our iniquities, we know them. In transgressing and lying against the Lord and departing away from our God, speaking oppression and revolt, conceiving and uttering from the heart words of falsehood." Now watch this. "And judgment is turned away backward, and justice standeth afar off." Why has judgment been turned away backward? Why does justice wait in the wings? Here it is. "For truth is fallen in the street, and equity cannot enter. Yea, truth faileth, and he that departeth from evil maketh himself a prey." That is, when you stand up and speak against it, you become the bad guy. When you call for justice, when you call for truth, you become the guy in the black hat. But notice what he says. He says there's a traffic jam. Justice, equity cannot come through the streets because truth is fallen. And all of the traffic is backed up because truth is fallen in the streets. Well, what caused truth to fall? Notice truth is not dead. There is a traffic jam. Justice and equity cannot enter. It's not that truth is non-existent. You can't ever murder truth. It is not that truth is dead. Truth will not die. But truth has stumbled. Truth is lying prostrate on the ground. Why? Well, she's been knocked down in America by doctors of philosophy. She's been tripped up in America by dishonest politicians, and she has been chloroformed by liberal preachers. And she's lying there in the street. May I say with all of the unction, function, and emotion of my soul, God help me to say it, the job in America today is to put truth back on her feet. That is the job in America, to put truth back on her feet. And I really believe that

0: There's not a lot wrong in America that could not be put right quickly, dramatically, if across America, in the pulpits of America, this Sunday and every Sunday, a generation of preachers would open the book of truth and preach, "Thus saith the Lord God Almighty," without fear or favor. We're in a situation today that is a crisis. Why did God write a Bible? He calls that Bible the Word of Truth. Why did God send the Holy Spirit? He calls the Holy Spirit the Spirit of Truth. How does God describe Himself? He describes Himself as the truth. Who is Jesus? Jesus said, "I am the way, the truth, and the life." What is the church? The church is called the pillar and the ground of truth. Apostle John said, "I have no greater joy than to know that my children walk in the truth." We can get facts from the internet. There's a difference between facts and truth. Knowledge may double. Truth will never double. There is eternal truth. Truth is what food is to your body, light is to your eyes, and melody is to your ears. Now, you know what most of us want to do? Most of us want to be stamping out snake eggs. Most of us want to be sweeping down spiders' webs. But friend, you stamp out a snake egg, just more snakes. You sweep down a spider's web, you've done it before. It's back the next morning, is it not? We need something that will slay the snake and destroy the spider. And that is truth. That is truth. Only truth. Only truth. Only truth can keep this daddy serpent from spawning those eggs. Only truth can keep that spider from weaving those sticky webs. We need to lift up truth in America today, to put truth on her feet. And I want to call upon you and every believer to rededicate himself to the truth. Parents, teach your children to live the truth, to love the truth, to tell the truth, to know the truth, to believe the truth. Jesus said, "Sanctify them through thy word. Thy word is truth." Let me give you Proverbs here. I'm almost finished. Proverbs 23, verse 23, "Buy the truth and sell it not." Buy the truth and sell it not. There is a prize to possess. It is truth. There is a price to pay. You must buy the truth. You must study it, pore over it, learn it, live it, know it. And you must preserve the truth. Don't let anybody take the truth from you. That truth is in God's Word. The early Christians did not argue over the Bible. They loved it. They believed it. They expounded it. They poured it forth as white-hot lava. One by one, person by person, family by family, city by city, church by church, we've got to take America back. We've got to take America back. My heart is broken over snake eggs, spider webs, and traffic jams. What about you? Are you right with God? Do you think it's somebody else's problem? What about your home? What about your business relationships? Have you been feeding on snake eggs? Some right now are wrapped up in spiders' webs. There's only one thing that'll set you free. Jesus said, "You shall know the truth, and the truth will make you free." And I want to tell you, the truth is today that God loves you. The truth is today that Jesus Christ died for you. He carried your sins to the cross, and with His blood, He paid your sin debt. The truth is that He walked out of that grave, and He has ascended to high hills of glory. The truth is that one day soon, and very soon, I hope, He's coming again. And the truth is, if you will believe on Him and trust Him, He will save you, I promise you, on the authority of the Word of God. And not only will He save you, but praise His holy name, He will satisfy you. What you're longing for, you'll never find until you find in the Lord Jesus. And not only will He save you and satisfy you, He'll sanctify you. He'll begin to make you more and more and more and more and more like Him. Now, when you come to Jesus, you're not going to sprout wings and get a halo right away. You'll have to grow. But this saving Jesus is the satisfying, sanctifying Jesus. Now, I'll tell you something else. He'll secure you. He'll keep you. He'll keep you. It's not a matter of you holding on to Him. He'll hold you if you truly, really give Him your heart and your life. You know, if I could give my heart to Jesus for you today, I would, but I cannot. I've preached as best I know how. But the Lord sent me here to tell you today that He loves you. And He invites you to give your heart, your home to Him once and for all, now and forever. Just say, Lord Jesus, come into my heart. Forgive my sin, cleanse me, and save me, Lord Jesus.
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3: My name is Roger Wilson, and I returned from combat in Vietnam a survivor, ready to do whatever was necessary to stay alive. I suffered nightmares and flashbacks for years afterward and drank to dull the memories. I went into law enforcement and worked hard to move up the ladder, but I neglected my wife and three children. My image in the community was more important. I knew how to exploit and control others. Occasionally, I went to church with my family, but only to impress others. My wife became so depressed that she attempted suicide. Instead of compassion, I was angry that she made me look bad. Then she gave her life to Christ and began praying for me. One year we went camping for 2 weeks. While scuba diving in the lake, I ignored the warning alarm, ran out of oxygen, and blacked out. I saw my life flash before my eyes, and I knew I was a total failure. Somehow I popped to the surface, gasping for air, and immediately took my family home. I resigned my job, then shut myself in the bedroom and cried out to God, giving my life to Christ. God took away the desire for alcohol, and I became a real family man. I even served as youth leader in church. 10 years after my salvation, we joined a Christian motorcycle group where I now serve the Lord, telling others what God has done for me. He even sent me back to Vietnam with motorcycles for pastors there. God has given me peace about the past and a bright future with Him. If the Son, therefore, shall make you free, you shall be free indeed.
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6: Many Americans, including my children, have been involved in what is called app-based gig work. John Stossel, in his latest video, says that this would include jobs like Rover, DoorDash food delivery, Uber, and Lyft driving. Unfortunately, progressive activists argue that gig workers aren't always getting minimum wage and complain that they rarely join unions. Seattle City Council has a solution: impose a $26 delivery driver minimum wage. Stossel reports that gig workers made no more money, but prices went up. Apps like DoorDash and Uber Eats added an additional fee for consumers to help cover the cost of these regulations. Now Seattle residents complain about the prices. One resident complained, "I ordered a $12 sandwich, which grew to $32. On the video, she admitted, "I just deleted the app." He interviewed an economics professor who explained, "When you're increasing cost to businesses, you're going to increase cost to customers. These are complicated markets. You must evaluate the cost of restaurants, delivery workers, and customers. The newly elected socialist mayor and the progressive city council cannot factor all those costs, but that doesn't keep them from trying." John Stossel interviewed a former Seattle City Council president who admitted this was a mistake, but wasn't ready to repeal the harmful law. She confidently said that she needed to adjust their numbers. A free market and competition are a better way to decide what people get paid. His video reminded us of the warning economist Friedrich Hayek gave in the book The Road to Serfdom about politicians and bureaucrats. The road is paved with good intentions, but they make the economic problems worse. I'm Kirby Anderson, and that's my point of view.
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9: There is only one way to have access to God. 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Listen here. It's the way of the cross of Jesus Christ. And Jesus said, "I am the way, the truth, and the life. 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
10: By leaning into God's promises, you can experience His power in every area of your life. 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
9: Well, this morning we're looking at the subject, Courage to Overcome. Courage to Overcome. And we're going to learn about how to have this type of courage from the Apostle Paul as we open up the book of Acts this morning. Now, for those of you that are new to the book of Acts, it really records the missionary journeys of the Apostle Paul. There were three such journeys where he went from city to city, preaching Christ, discipling people, and then ultimately establishing local churches throughout much of the known world. At the end of his third missionary journey, he came back to what we would call the Holy Land, back to Caesarea, and it was there that he began praying and desiring to find his way to Jerusalem. He wanted to preach the gospel to the Jews, and he wanted to proclaim that Jesus Christ is the Messiah. He was warned in Acts 21 that this would be a very dangerous proposition for him, and he was told that he should not go to Jerusalem. And in fact, even when he finally went to Jerusalem, things turned very badly. The Bible records in Acts 24, there were men who said they would not eat until they killed the Apostle Paul. And so because of that, he went back to Caesarea for his safety. And while he was being held in Caesarea, he realized the only way that he would ever have an opportunity to have his freedom again was to request on the basis of his Roman citizenship that he go and make an appeal before Caesar in Rome. And this was not uncommon. Oftentimes when there were people that were political prisoners, or in this case, being held because of his religious faith, if they held a Roman citizenship, they could request to stand before Caesar and defend themselves. And so it was that Paul was granted to have an audience with Caesar, and he made his way on a very tiny ship, perhaps larger in those days, tiny for us in these days, a ship called Euroclydon. It was a ship that held 276 people of all various walks of life, and they left Caesarea with the ultimate destination of finding Rome and standing, in Paul's case, before Caesar. The Bible records in chapter 27 that this ship found its way into a terrible, terrible storm in the Mediterranean. And because of this storm, the ship was broken apart into many pieces, and the people went overboard, many of them holding on to wood and other artifacts from the ship. And ultimately, they found themselves on a very small island. Paul had prophesied to them that all of them would be saved. And in fact, all 276 people made their way into a small estuary there on the island of Malta, where they were able to find safety and where they were able to be rescued from this terrible, terrible crash and this difficulty that they had experienced at sea. Now, it was here on Malta that Paul's difficulties continued. And we'll see in just a moment how sometimes one tragedy begets another tragedy, or one trial another trial. And yet with each of them, God gave Paul courage to overcome and to continue on faithfully for the Lord. I want you to see with me this morning the facts in the case. I want you to see with me the situation the Apostle Paul experienced. And perhaps you might see some parallels to your own life. Some of the things that you experience and that I experience as we travel on this journey, as we find our way through life, I think you're going to see that some of the trials have a commonality to all of us. Well, let's notice as we open up the passage this morning, if you're taking notes with me, I want you to see, first of all, Paul was stranded in an unusual culture. He was stranded in an unusual culture. The Bible says in verse 1, when they were escaped, then they knew that the island was called Melita, and the barbarous people showed us no little kindness, for they kindled a fire and received us everyone because of the present rain and because of the cold. Now notice, first of all, the place. It was called in the tongue of the Phoenicians, Melita. or more commonly known as Malta. The name comes from a Canaanite word, and it means refuge. And by the way, if you had been shipwrecked, and if you were able to cling onto a board and ultimately get to the shore, you would call that place refuge as well. I'm sure they were glad to see the land on that particular day. After so many days at open sea, it would have been a welcome sight. And I want you to remember this, because in the storms of life, we always have a refuge. And for those of us who are Christians, our refuge is Jesus Christ. And the Bible says in Psalm 46 and verse 1, God is our refuge and strength, a very present help in time of trouble. And so the place of refuge was the place called Malta. I want you to notice, secondly, the people that were there. The Bible refers to them as a barbarous people. You say, that sounds like my neighbors. No, we're talking about people in Malta, and the word barbarous has an interesting meaning. These people were of a Phoenician descent. The Maltese language came from Africa, and these people were not known as believers in Jehovah God. Their culture was different, their faith was demonic, and they were called a barbarous people because they did not know God. These people, however, were a kindly people. And this is something I want you to see. The Bible says in verse number 2 that they showed no little kindness, but they kindled a fire and they received every one of us. I want you to learn from this that no matter where you are, no matter what adversity you may experience, that there are always opportunities and God is always making a way to provide for His own. And that even in His sovereignty, God saw fit, even in a barbarous land, even in an unbelieving land, God shows His grace. How many of you know the heart of the king is in the hand of the Lord? God can touch anybody's heart at any time to bless one of His own people. You may have an unsaved boss that is unkind and maybe even barbaric with his or her language. You may have some neighbors that appear to be under some kind of a demonic influence. I want you to know that no matter where you work, no matter where you live, no matter what situation you're facing, no matter what kind of an unusual culture we live in, that even in those cultures, God can show kindness to His people. And that's exactly what happened here. The Bible tells us that these people showed no little kindness to the Apostle Paul. I was thinking this past week about a particular day when we were down at Kaiser Sunset with our son Larry, who read the scripture a moment ago. And I don't care what the world says, Hollywood is a needy city. It's a corrupt city. It's a sinful city. There's not a lot of joy in Hollywood. You don't believe it? Go down there tomorrow and drive or walk down the streets even better. And you're going to find a lot of hurting people, a lot of people whose lives have been caught up into very difficult situations because of the abuse of drugs and sexual promiscuity and all the rest of it. It's a sad place. It's a lonely place. And then when you go to a hospital in Hollywood, sometimes hospitals can be lonely places too. And the culture there and all that is surrounding you is different. And I remember as we were there and Larry was having his treatments for cancer at that time, it was a lonely day indeed for our family. And we were surrounded by a lot of unbelieving people in that city. And suddenly into the hospital room came a doctor. And as he came in, he introduced himself. He was a nuclear chemist. And he shut the door behind him and he said, "Now, we're not supposed to talk about these things, but I want you to know that I'm a believer in Jesus Christ. And I want you to know that I'm praying for you." He gave me a little brown stone with a black cross. It's in my desk upstairs. And he said, "I want you to keep this." He said, "I'm going to be praying that God heals your son." He said, "Let's have a word of prayer together." And right there in that lonely place, on that lonely seventh floor of that hospital in Hollywood, California, God reminded me that He will never leave me and He will never forsake me. And I want you to understand that even in places like Malta, there are people that God can touch their hearts to be a blessing in those situations. We see the place, we see the people, but let's notice the problem. The Bible tells us in verse 2 something very simple. It says that there was present rain and there was cold. The problem is that Paul is cold, he is wet. He is stranded on this island, and it was a situation that was something he certainly was not expecting. And sometimes calamity comes upon us this way. You weren't expecting a divorce. You were not expecting the financial setback. You were not expecting the trial that you're in, but suddenly you feel stranded and alone. And I might remind you that there were many people in the Bible who experienced this very emotion. Joseph was sold by his own brothers. He was stranded in Egypt, 300 miles away from his own father. Daniel was thrown into the lion's den by Darius simply for praying to God. David had to hide in the caves of Adullam because Saul was trying to kill him. John the Baptist was alone in jail because he had preached against the sin of Herod. And even Jesus in the Garden of Gethsemane prayed, "Father, let this cup pass from me. If it be possible, let this cup pass from me." While he prayed, his own disciples slept. I'm telling you that throughout the Bible, there are people who have understood the sense of being stranded in an unusual culture. And that was exactly what the Apostle Paul was experiencing. But I want you to notice, secondly, that he was wounded by an uncovered culprit. We're going to find that in this very strange place that the apostle is going to have further difficulty in his life. Notice in verse 3, the Bible says, "And when Paul had gathered a bundle of sticks and laid them on the fire, there came a viper out of the heat and fastened on his hand." If you're taking notes, I want you to jot this down. Paul is serving. Paul is serving. He's tired. He's wet. He's stranded. He's having a terrible day. But in the middle of it, what is he doing? He's serving. Now, I want to ask you a question. When you're having that type of day, when you're in that day and you're going, "Man, I'm stranded in this unusual culture. How did I get here to Malta?" A lot of people say to me, "I never planned on living in California. How did I get here?" And when things are just kind of piling up on you, I want to ask you this question. Are you a complainer or a servant? "Well, I do my job. I type. I send emails. I do what I'm supposed to do." No. What's the spirit with which you do it? Are you a complainer or a servant? And we see here in Paul's life a great lesson for all of us, that in this really terrible moment, he's getting more wood for the fire. He's going about bringing logs to the fire. I mean, he's wet. He's cold. He's an apostle. And what is he doing? He's helping. He's becoming a part of the solution rather than adding to the problem. He's doing what he can do to make this a better situation. The fire, if it was to keep going, needed wood. Somebody needed to do this job. It is like the Lord Jesus Christ himself, the Bible says, who came not to be ministered unto, but to be a minister and to give his life a ransom for many. Here we see that Paul is serving, but notice secondly, there is a viper that is biting. And what an amazing verse, verse number 3 says, "And when Paul had gathered a bundle of sticks and laid them on the fire, there came a viper out of the heat and fastened onto his hand." Now think of this. He is shipwrecked, surrounded by a barbaric people. He's trying to have a good attitude. He's trying to do what needs to be done. He's over here helping load up fire. He's just trying to move the logs of the fire, and suddenly a snake grabs hold of him. The Bible says the snake fastened onto him. How many of you can get that picture? It just fastened onto him. And some of you, there's something fastened onto you right now. I mean, you're just trying to be the best mom you can be, trying to be the best single adult you can be, and suddenly you've been wounded in the process. Suddenly, something came upon you that you were not expecting. And sometimes when we're just trying to help, we get hurt. Like those firefighters on 911 who went into the Trade Tower, just trying to help others, They never came back. Some of them have debilitating diseases even to this day. Sometimes you're just trying to be a good neighbor, trying to be a good Christian, and you lose money. I've learned not to loan money to Christians, but just give it to them if you can. Sometimes you may lose some friends that you thought were really good friends, and you reached out to help them, and you got bit. You were just trying to help them, but they bit you. Paul was doing the best he could, and in that moment, he was wounded. I see in Acts 28 a man who was stranded in a very unusual culture. A man who was wounded in the midst of that culture. I want you to notice, thirdly, a man who was branded by unfair criticism. Branded by unfair criticism. Now, this is amazing. I want you to see it in verse 4. The Bible says, "And when the barbarians saw the venomous beast hanging on his hand, they said amongst themselves, 'No doubt this man is a murderer.'" So here it is. He's cold. He's wet. He is stranded. He is wounded. He's trying to have a good attitude. He's just trying to do his job. And now people are going, "Well, we know why that happened. He must be a murderer," right? I mean, they couldn't even call him like a guy that runs into Walmart and steals a TV. No. They had a rampant to murder. And there was a thought in Malta that if someone is bitten by a snake, they must be the worst kind of criminal, probably a murderer. And so he is branded as a murderer. In fact, the Bible says they even watched to see if he would die in verse number 6. They wanted to see if he would fall dead suddenly. And I want to remind you of something. If you are here because you want to mature and because you want to be a strong Christian, I want to remind you that sometimes, even when you're doing your best for Jesus, there are people who will criticize you and who will brand you along the way. 1 Peter 2:11 says, "Dearly beloved, I beseech you as strangers and pilgrims, abstain from fleshly lusts which war against the soul, having your conversation honest among the Gentiles, that whereas they speak evil against you, as evildoers, they may by your good works, which they shall behold, glorify God in the day of salvation." Peter said, look, there will be people who speak evil against you, but you keep doing what is right, you keep doing what is good, and someday they will know that you were serving God out of sincerity and truth. In fact, notice in 1 Peter chapter 4 and verse 14, the Bible says, "If ye be reproached for the name of Christ, happy are ye, for the spirit of glory and of God resteth upon you. On their part he is evil spoken of, but on your part he is glorified. But let none of you suffer as a murderer, or as a thief, or as an evildoer, or as a busybody in other men's matters. Yet if any man suffer as a Christian, let him not be ashamed, but let him glorify God on his behalf." Here we see that the Apostle Paul was branded by criticism. This crowd, they wanted to put a label on him, and their label was murderer. He deserves what he's got coming. That venom will take him to his death. And we live at a time when sometimes people in our culture like to quickly brand a Christian. Sometimes if we oppose something that is against the Bible, something that we should oppose, such as same-sex marriage, there will be those that will call us bigots or homophobes. There might be some who would say of you that if you conform to the Bible standard, you are a radical right-winger, you are a Bible thumper. They might even call you a deacon, even though you're not a deacon. Lots of terms are thrown around about Christians. I've heard one the last few months, Christian nationalist. I never knew what it was. I'm not sure I completely know what it is even to this day. But I believe they mean by that a Christian nationalist is someone that wants a theocracy. In other words, someone that wants Christians to control the government and force their views on the rest of the nation. First of all, I have no desire to control the government, nor do I have any desire to force my views on anyone. But what I do want, and what I believe I should have and you should have, is the freedom in the United States of America to speak out the truth of the Word of God in this day of censorship. That we have the freedom to stand and proclaim that Jesus Christ is the way, the truth, and the life. What men do with that is up to them. But I want to have the freedom to proclaim who Jesus Christ is. And by the way, I read somewhere one time, Congress shall make no law respecting an establishment of religion or prohibiting the free exercise of speech thereof or abridging the freedom of speech or the press. I believe that we have the right in this country to worship as we please. I believe the right in this country to speak as we please. And I believe as a Bible-believing pastor today that we should exercise those freedoms and speak that truth. And this is something that Paul the Apostle was doing as a preacher. He was freely preaching out the truth of the gospel of the Lord Jesus Christ. And I want you to be reminded that while he was not always appreciated, and while many Christians before us and many in this day have had themselves branded because they simply speak the truth, don't be shocked if someone says something against you. Sometimes we talk about D.L. Moody. D.L. Moody founded the Moody Church in Chicago, the Moody Bible Institute in Chicago, the Moody Orphanages for Boys and Girls. He was a man greatly used of God. You might be surprised to know that there were people in his time who called him Crazy Moody. That's what they called him. I remember visiting in Massachusetts one summer, the home of D.L. Moody. And we saw the schools and the orphanage, and I wanted to go see the home. I heard you could put D.L. Moody's coat on, and I wanted to put his coat on, and I was so happy that it was so large, and I just could swim in that coat. That was many years ago. I think the coat might fit me just fine now. I'm not sure, but I wanted to put his coat on and see a little bit about how he lived. And we were leaving, and there was a man that came up to us, and he identified himself as the great-great-nephew of D.L. Moody. He was an elderly man at that. I said, yes, we're just here studying a little bit about D.L. Moody. He said, oh, you wouldn't like the man. He was a narrow man. You wouldn't like D.L. Moody. And I've read many books about D.L. Moody, the great works he's done, the loving heart that he had. But here's this man saying, you wouldn't like the man. He's a very narrow man. By the way, most preachers are pretty narrow. They're about as narrow as that book right there. I'm going to tell you, they may call you a narrow man. They may call you other names. They called the Apostle Paul a murderer. They were branding him. He was called a murderer, but then notice the next minute he's called a god. The Bible says in verse number 6, howbeit they looked when he should have swollen and fallen down dead suddenly, but after they had looked a great while and saw no harm come to him, they changed their minds and said, he is a god. That's the world we live in. They're so fickle. They don't know what they're saying.
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0: The Apostle Paul said, "The invisible things of him from the creation of the world are clearly seen, being understood by the things that are made, even his eternal power and Godhead, so that they're without excuse." We can understand God better by studying the things we observe around us. Let's consider the very first verse of the Bible. In the beginning, God created the heaven and the earth. In the beginning, well, there's the origin of time. God created the heaven, and that's space, and the earth, there's matter. In other words, the very origin of time, space, and matter can be found in the first verse of Scripture. The Bible knows best. What is the origin of the universe? It can be found in the first verse, and it doesn't start with random chance. I'm David Reeves. Truly, the heavens declare the glory of God.
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2: Appeals court blocks California gender secrecy law. This is Matt Staver with Freedom's Call. The Ninth Circuit Court of Appeals issued a preliminary injunction blocking a California law that enabled public schools to keep a child's gender confusion secret from their parents. The law prohibited schools from requiring that parents be notified when their child uses a different name, pronoun, or identifies as a different gender. The appeals court reiterated that parents, not the state, have primary authority with respect to the upbringing and education of children and have the right not to be shut out of participation in decisions regarding their children's mental health. The Ninth Circuit's ruling affirms the state has no business keeping secrets from parents. Gender secrecy policies put a wedge between parents and their children. Parents have the right to direct the upbringing of their children. All parental exclusion policies should be eliminated nationwide. 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
5: 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And there's so much that's phony today in Christian service. 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
8: 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American Family News, I'm Robert Thornton. President Donald Trump dined with world leaders at the NATO summit in Ankara, Turkey, as he worked to improve relations with the host country's president. More from Fox's Mark Meredith.
9: He was remaining openly critical of NATO, claiming there's been little to no support for U.S. operations against Iran. And the president says he even would have skipped the summit altogether had it not been for where it's being held, as well as the invitation from Turkey's president, who Trump is clearly seeing as a close ally.
10: We have a better relationship with Turkey, and Turkey's been in many ways much more loyal than other countries that we think would be loyal.
9: Now, the president also is suggesting that sanctions against Turkey will be lifted fairly soon, and that he believes it's certainly possible that Turkey will be allowed to buy the F-35. This, of course, is something that Turkey has long wanted, but it all changed back in his first term as Turkey decided to purchase a Russian anti-aircraft system.
8: The administration is reportedly considering lifting existing sanctions on Turkey, which would mark a significant shift in diplomatic relations. Critics, however, have questioned whether the move could undermine leverage on other key regional security issues. Maine Democrat Senate candidate Graham Plattner faced more costs in his campaign amid new allegations. Here's Fox's Alexis McAdams.
11: Senator Bernie Sanders has called on him to step aside, and he was one of his biggest supporters after a woman who dated Plattner came forward. Her name is Jenny Rakicot. She's accusing him of raping her back in 2021. Plattner denies this rape allegation, and as of now, he has not dropped out of the race, but says he's weighing his options. This is not the first time we've heard from Jenny Rakicot. This is not the first time she even spoke out about Plattner. She actually talked to the New York Times back in June. But those details were not included in the latest report, saying she actually just hesitated because she supports Plattner's politics.
8: Plattner is set to face incumbent Senator Republican Susan Collins in the general election this November. A Title IX complaint has been filed against a Pennsylvania school district. More from AFN's Chris Woodward.
12: The complaint was filed on behalf of a mother of seven whose special needs middle school daughter was disturbed when a biological male, who identified as a furry, was permitted to use the school's bathroom. The school district in question is the Upper Perkiomen School District, or UPSD. The student was told that she had to use alternative facilities like the nurse's office. Kimberly Herman of Southeastern Legal Foundation represents the family. Herman said that Title IX explicitly protects bodily privacy and allows for sex-segregated facilities based on biological sex.
13: We have now filed a Title IX complaint with the Department of Education on her behalf because this has to stop.
12: Herman added that no female should have to change or use the restroom in front of a male.
13: We have gone to great lengths in this country to protect our children, and what we're doing here is putting them in danger because it might not be a five-year-old kindergarten boy going into the girls' bathroom. We're talking about grown men who want to use the bathrooms with these girls. We had another situation in Pennsylvania where there was a male coach who was demanding that he gets to use a girl's locker room. So a grown man wanting to change in front of high school girls who were playing tennis, and the school re-upped his contract. This is a very real issue, and parents and grandparents and Americans need to be aware. Boys and men have no place in girls' bathrooms.
12: AFN is seeking comment from the school district. I'm Chris Woodward.
8: The use of GLP-1 weight loss drugs hits a new high. Here's Fox's Lillian Wu.
14: One out of nine Americans takes GLP-1 drugs, according to a new Gallup poll. That 11% of the roughly 5,000 adults surveyed is a staggering rise from 2 years ago, when 3% said they used the weight loss medication. 68% said they took a name brand drug, such as Ozempic or Zepbound, while 19% said they took compounded drugs, unapproved by the FDA. The usage reaching a new high as obesity rates decline.
8: In weather, the Storm Prediction Center says that for tomorrow, there is a slight risk of severe storms. That's a level 2 out of 5 over parts of the Central Plains and Upper Midwest. Severe hail and wind may develop across parts of those regions. That is a wrap on news for this time around. You can see more news at afn.net.

Psalm 27:1. The Lord is my light and my salvation. Whom shall I fear? The Lord is the strength of my life. Of whom shall I be afraid? This is light for your path. On Lighthouse Christian Radio.

0: Your children have the right to share their biblical faith at the public school. You're going to want to hear this story. It's a good one.
1: Today's legal case is from the files of the Christian Law Association. Here's attorney David Gibbs, Jr.
0: After he was saved, Todd wanted to share the gospel. Knowing his English teacher at the public school loved books, he took a Bible from home and gave it to her after class one day. To his shock, the teacher refused and told Todd that he wasn't allowed to give her a Bible. Todd's parents called us at the Christian Law Association as soon as they heard about this. Our attorneys assured them that no law was broken by offering the teacher a Bible. Todd shouldn't disrupt the class, but Todd was entirely within his protected legal right to offer his teacher, in this class, a printed Bible. Handing out printed Bible materials is every student's right. Churches and Sunday school classes have the same privilege. Nothing is more powerful than a copy of the Word of God in the hands of someone who needs to know Jesus Christ.
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1: I'm Ruth Kramer with Mission Network News. Coming up, Venezuela's twin quakes remain top news. Stick around to learn why. Then later, believers persevere amid Bible translation logjams in Malawi. We'll tell you what's happening in just a few moments. But we'll begin today in Venezuela, which has entered a second phase of crisis nearly 2 weeks after twin quakes devastated its capital and the surrounding area. More than 17,000 people are homeless. Shelter, food, water, and health care remain urgent needs. Annabelle Torrealba with TWR.
2: They need a place to live. So they say they will start to find options and trying to send people to different states outside the La Guaira area in Caracas.
1: Torrealba expects relocating families will take months, while rebuilding will take years. The quakes damaged or destroyed more than 800 buildings, and thousands of people remain missing. She says many rescue teams left on Sunday after detecting no further signs of life beneath the rubble. Some survivors lost their entire families. One man told Torrealba that most people are still in shock.
2: It's hard to describe. When you see their faces, it's hard to describe the emotions that they are holding. So keep praying for them. We need prayers.
1: TWR's local partner, RTM Venezuela, is producing special programs that offer psychological and emotional support to survivors. Local believers are also distributing practical aid as the hands and feet of Christ. Elsewhere, peace efforts in Lebanon have stalled. Talks negotiated by the United States produced a framework agreement between Israel and Lebanon's government at the end of June. Heart for Lebanon's Camille Melki says his government didn't have much choice.
3: If we miss the push towards peace and negotiations in the region, we will be left with a terribly destroyed southern part of Lebanon with no hope of rebuilding, nor hope of seeing the internally displaced having the chance to return home.
1: However, implementation of the deal remains problematic today as Hezbollah refuses to comply and Israeli strikes continue. Some of Hezbollah's biggest supporters are also the most affected by the ongoing violence.
3: The whole nation has been dragged into a war, but the Shia Muslims are the ones who are suffering the most.
1: Pray for believers as they extend hope and help to those in need, regardless of their background.
3: Pray that we can show the love of Jesus Christ, unconditional love, to people who have not heard of the Christian faith before.
1: And find ways to come alongside believers in the full story at our website.
3: Heart for Lebanon has doubled its ministry opportunities in southern Lebanon. Today, we care for more than 7,000 families every month.
1: Finally, World Missionary Press can now begin sending additional Bible study materials to Malawi. WMP has supplied booklets in Chichewa, the national language of Malawi, for several years. 4 years ago, they worked with their contacts to translate new texts. But since then, publishing has stalled while WMP tried to get permission to print copyrighted material. Helen Williams with WMP says,
4: it got to be a real matter of prayer because some of the people that translated it were the ones that wanted it so much. And we kept telling them, we can't print it until we have permission.
1: However, a few months ago, a contact in Malawi was able to present the case and obtain permission from the Bible Society to publish the booklets.
4: Now we are in the process of printing those four booklets, and we have orders for Malawi, and they're waiting for these booklets.
1: So please join WMP in praising God for his answer to prayer and that he's working as people receive scripture.
4: The Holy Spirit speaks in every language, and so when the word is read in their language, the Holy Spirit's there to make it apply to the heart or to explain it.
1: Pray God's blessing over the ministry as they prayerfully receive and fulfill supply requests amid high shipping costs. 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I'm Ruth Kramer.
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0: Decide in haste, repent in leisure. And a lot of folks who say, well, let's do something even if it's wrong. Sometimes people get married that way. They marry in haste. Sometimes people make business decisions that way. Sometimes a man will just quit school, quit a job, leave a church, go someplace, move out of a city. No real leadership from the Lord. Listen to me, my friend. If you're in the middle of a decision, you wait on God. Bloom where you're planted till God moves you. The Holy Spirit of God does not push. If you feel something between your shoulder blades pushing you, that's not the Holy Spirit. He leads. He guides. He doesn't shove.
1: Profound truth simply stated. 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
2: Romans 12:1. I beseech you therefore, brethren, by the mercies of God, that ye present your bodies a living sacrifice, holy, acceptable unto God, which is your reasonable service. 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

God has promised He will never leave us nor forsake us. 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In Genesis,

0: Jesus is the ram at Abraham's altar. In Exodus, he's the Passover lamb. In Leviticus, he's the high priest. In Numbers, he's a cloud by day and pillar of fire by night. In Deuteronomy, he's the city of our refuge. In Joshua, he's the scarlet thread out Rahab's window. In Judges, he is our judge. In Ruth, he's our kinsman redeemer. In 1 and 2 Samuel, he's the trusted prophet. And in Kings and Chronicles, he's our reigning king. In Ezra, he is the faithful scribe. In Nehemiah, he's the rebuilder of everything that is broken. And in Esther, he is the Mordecai, sitting faithful at the gate.
1: In Job, he is our redeemer that ever liveth. In Psalms, he is my shepherd, and I shall not want. In Proverbs and Ecclesiastes, he's our wisdom. And in the Song of Solomon, he's the beautiful bridegroom. In Isaiah, he's the suffering servant. In Jeremiah and Lamentations, it is Jesus that is the weeping prophet. In Ezekiel, he's the wonderful four-faced man. And in Daniel, he is the fourth man in the midst of a fiery furnace.
2: In Hosea, he is my love that is forever faithful. In Joel, he baptizes us with the Holy Spirit. In Amos, he's our burden bearer. In Obadiah, our Savior. And in Jonah, he is the great foreign missionary that takes the word of God into all the world.
3: You go on, and you see in Micah that he is the messenger with beautiful feet. In Nahum, he is the avenger. In Habakkuk, he is the watchman that is ever praying for revival. In Zephaniah, he is the Lord, mighty to save. In Haggai, he is the restorer of our lost heritage. In Zechariah, he is our fountain. And in Malachi, he is the Son of Righteousness with healing in his wings.
1: In Matthew, thou art the Christ, the Son of the living God. In Mark, he's the miracle worker. In Luke, he's the Son of Man. And in John, he is the door by which every one of us must enter.
3: In Acts, he is the shining light that appears to Saul on the road to Damascus. In Romans, he is our justifier. In 1 Corinthians, our resurrection. In 2 Corinthians, our sin bearer. In Galatians, he redeems us from the law. In Ephesians, he is our unsearchable riches. In Philippians, he supplies our every need.
2: And in Colossians, he's the fullness of the Godhead bodily. In 1 and 2 Thessalonians, he's our soon coming king. In 1 and 2 Timothy, he's the mediator between God and man. In Titus, he's our blessed hope. In Philemon, he's a friend that sticks closer than a brother. And in Hebrews, he's the blood of the everlasting covenant.
0: In James, it is the Lord that heals the sick. In 1 and 2 Peter, he is the chief shepherd. In 1, 2, and 3 John, it is Jesus who has the tenderness of love. In Jude, he is the Lord, coming with 10,000 saints. And in Revelation, lift up your eyes, church, for your redemption draweth nigh.
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1: This is Gary Bauer in Washington, D.C. with your end-of-day report sponsored by American Values. America's founders are under unrelenting attack by the left, and nobody's been smeared as viciously as America's third president, Thomas Jefferson. Which is ironic, since for decades, the left has lied about Jefferson and used him as a club against Christians and conservatives. The left has long misused Jefferson's quote from a private letter that he wanted a wall of separation between church and state. They claim Jefferson didn't want religion to influence government, but in fact, Jefferson wanted the exact opposite. He didn't want government interfering with the free exercise of religion. More recently, the left has tried to use Jefferson to promote, believe it or not, Islam. President Obama once claimed that Muslims played a major role in America's founding. That was a lie. Obama and others pointed out that Jefferson owned a Koran, and some left-wing politicians have even taken the oath of office with their hand on Jefferson's Koran. But Jefferson obtained his Koran not because he was sympathetic to Islam, rather it was because he wanted to understand the Muslim pirates who were waging a war on the high seas against the United States. He wanted to know what motivated him, and he discovered it in the Koran. Now the left claims Jefferson was a bigot and white supremacist. They say he was so evil that memorials to him must be torn down. But the words he wrote, that all men are created equal, that they are endowed by their creator with certain unalienable rights, would ultimately cause the end of slavery. The left is trying to have it both ways on Thomas Jefferson. We cannot let them get away with it. This is Gary Bauer signing off from Washington, D.C. 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
1: Not every educated voice is a wise voice. Jeremiah warned of people who were wise to do evil, but to do good they have no knowledge. We see that spirit today. People organize protests, spread accusations, intimidate Jewish students, and condemn Israel for defending itself. But where is their wisdom to protect life? Where is their knowledge of good? Where is their moral courage against Hamas, anti-Semitism, and hatred? The Bible reminds us, cleverness is not wisdom. A culture can be well-informed and still be lost. That is moral confusion, and it must be named plainly today. I'm Earl Cox in Israel. Because God loves Israel, I do too. 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
1: How do you do? Some people seem to instinctively reach out to rescue those in need, even risking their own lives. We call them heroes. Others back away from involvement for many reasons, not the least of which is fear. Are you your brother's keeper? The answer you give may depend on whether your heart and mind and life have been unshackled.

0: This is Unshackled, true life stories that proclaim the good news, dramatized and produced in Chicago by Pacific Garden Mission. Homeless people who come to Pacific Garden Mission are not overly eager to talk about their past, too much hurt and shame and fear in the past. Folks at the mission know all about that. Most of them have been there. They reassure street people by offering food, a shower and a change of clothes, medical or dental care if needed, and a safe place to sleep. The old lighthouse is always there for them, has been for 121 years. But material help alone will not change lives. So counselors and pastors lead them to a place where they can lay down the past and find forgiveness, where the Prince of Peace offers them new life. And those who accept are eager to talk about their past and the one who changed everything. And that's what Unshackled is all about. Now for broadcast around the earth, here's program number 2494 in the series Unshackled, the program that makes you face yourself and think.
1: Okay, let me put these decoys in the trunk.
2: Yeah, okay.
1: Looks like a great day for duck hunting.
2: Yeah.
1: You sound like you're half asleep, Fred.
2: I'm kind of bothered about something.
1: What?
2: On the way here, I saw a girl sitting on the handrail of the Delaware Memorial Bridge.
1: Holy cow, did you stop?
2: I was afraid she might jump if I did.
1: This early, not too many people are going to be out driving.
2: Yeah. I better call the police and tell them.
1: Well, there probably wasn't much you could do, Fred.
2: Yeah. Yeah, I'm calling about a girl I saw sitting on the Delaware Memorial Bridge about 4:30. Yeah, okay. Thanks.
1: What'd they say?
2: They're taking care of it.
1: Good. Well, let's see if we can go duck hunting.
0: What would you do in that kind of situation? Would you have stopped? The man in this story was haunted by that encounter and his decision to carry on, a decision that led to upheaval in his life and caused him to doubt everything he thought he knew. This is the true story of Frederick Zeb and how he was unshackled.
2: I was the middle child of five, born in Philadelphia in 1947. We moved to Delaware when I was three, and that's where I still live. Both my parents were very religious and active in the church, so I attended parochial school for 10 years. My parents were also very strict and wouldn't let me go to dances. But I found a way around that. Dad? Is it okay if I go to school tonight?
3: On Saturday? What for?
2: I joined a club that fixes old religious items and sends them to needy countries.
3: I didn't know that.
2: Oh, yeah. It's kind of fun.
3: Does your mother know about this?
2: No, I haven't told her yet. I was going to do that.
3: Well, I'm glad to hear about this, Fred. We'll take you to school.
2: Oh, no, you don't have to do that. One of the guys will pick me up.
3: No, we'll take you and pick you up later. But what time do you have to be there?
2: 7:30 is good enough.
3: Fine. Verda! Listen to what Fred's doing now.
2: They would drop me off at one end of the school, and I'd walk to the other side where the dance was being held. When the dance was over, I'd walk back and they would pick me up. 6 months went by before they got wise. And one night, my dad walked into the dance, tapped me on the shoulder. Boy, was I embarrassed and in big trouble. At school, I was so mouthy and disruptive that they finally asked me to leave. I tried vocational school, then quit altogether at 16.
3: I just can't believe you would quit like that, Fred.
2: I don't like electrical shop.
3: You didn't give it a chance. You didn't try very hard at auto shop either.
2: I did too. The teacher told me to switch to another field.
3: If you aren't going to go to school, then you have to get a job.
2: Well, what can I do?
3: Try the newspaper ads.
2: Yeah, sure.
3: I don't care what you do, but you're going to do something. I want you out of the house by 7 in the morning,
4: what?
3: And you're not coming back until 5 o'clock. Is that understood?
2: Yeah, yeah.
3: And I'd better not catch you drunk again. We're not going to have a bum in our house. You'd better learn that.
2: In some ways, I was already a bum, panhandling from friends to buy cheap wine, lying to my parents. I applied for different jobs in the newspaper, but no one would hire me. So I went back to vocational school. After a year, they asked me not to come back. The only option left was public school, which I finally finished, and then went to work for DuPont as a laborer. I had worked there 2 years and started training as a millwright apprentice when I made a radical change of direction.
5: Hello?
2: Yeah, Dad. I just joined the Navy.
5: What?
2: Yeah, 4-year commitment. I'm leaving pretty soon.
5: Why? You were on your way to becoming a first-class journeyman.
2: The job will be waiting for me when I come back. I'm just taking a leave of absence.
5: Well, it sure is sudden.
2: I've been thinking about it for a while. I wanted to do something different. See the world, maybe.
5: Where are you going to go to boot camp?
2: San Diego.
5: Good luck, son. I hope you're making the right decision.
2: I didn't tell him the real reason I joined the Navy. I'd gotten into a fist fight at work with a guy who was jealous. He said I was flirting with his wife. He was right. Several times I was called into the supervisor's office for questioning. The heat was on, so I figured a leave of absence would give things a chance to cool down. I joined the submarine service and went to school in New London, Connecticut. I met Rosemary when I drove my buddy to see his girlfriend.
6: So, what'd you think of her?
2: You fix me up with a date sometime, George.
6: With my girl? You gotta be kidding.
2: Oh, not your girl. I'm talking about her roommate, Rosemary.
6: Oh, okay. You had me worried for a minute.
2: Even her name is beautiful.
6: You got it bad, dude. Well, call her up.
2: No, I don't want to ruin this. She's really a dish.
6: Yeah.
2: Arrange a double date, okay?
6: Yeah, I thought you had experience with women.
2: I've had girlfriends. But this is different, I'm telling you. I don't want to mess it up. I don't even know her very well.
6: Okay. I'll call her as soon as we get back.
2: My roommate tried to fix me up with Rosemary, but she'd have none of that. I had to ask her out myself, which I finally did. We fell in love and were married less than a year later. When I left the Navy after my 4-year hitch, I had a wife and a daughter, both named Rosemary.
1: I never thought you'd get married, Fred. No offense, Rosemary, but he used to be a wild man.
7: What do you mean used to be? He still is.
2: Yeah, all right, you guys. All right, cut it out. I'm a responsible husband and father now.
1: Oh, yeah, sure. Does that mean you won't be partying?
2: Rosemary don't mind me spending some time with my friends.
1: You know, it'll be great hunting with you this fall.
2: Oh, I can't hardly wait.
1: Hey, you going back to your old job?
2: Yeah, I'm already back on my apprenticeship. Rosemary got a job, too.
1: Yeah, you two will be rolling in money.
2: Hey, we're ready for the good life, man. Hey, you only go around once, you know? In 1976, a son was born to us, making our family complete. What more could a man want? I worked overtime every chance I could and went to school nights. When I wasn't in school, I worked a part-time job, including weekends. If I wasn't working or partying, I was at football or baseball games. During 1 3-month period, I was busy every day and night. The only time I relaxed with my family was when we went camping, always with our friends.
1: Man. This is the life, isn't it?
2: Yeah, as long as we have plenty of grass and wine, I'm happy.
1: You ever get high at work?
2: Nah, too risky. I save it for weekends like this.
1: Hey, Rosemary. How do you put up with this guy anyway?
7: What do you mean?
1: Well, he's always doing something. I don't know anybody as involved in things as old Fred here.
7: He's pretty busy, but that's how you get ahead.
2: Yeah, one of the neighbors tried to get me to go to church on Sunday. I told him I don't have time.
1: For sure. Sunday is when all the action is. Baseball, football, hunting.
2: Skeet shooting. Hey, you know my average is 96.2?
1: Braggart.
2: Yeah, isn't that what life is all about?
7: Skeet shooting or bragging?
2: No, beating your own average, improving yourself.
1: Life is about having a good time.
2: Right.
7: I think we're supposed to do something worthwhile with our lives. Make the world a better place.
1: There's no hope for this world. Don't you know that?
2: Well, not according to the Bible thumpers. Man, they get on my nerves, telling me I need the Lord.
1: What do you say to him?
2: I tell them to get lost and mind their own business.
1: Oh, I'd love to hear that conversation.
7: He doesn't always do it in a nice way, either.
2: Hey, what right do they have telling me I'm on the way to hell?
7: They think they're helping you, Fred.
2: Well, they're wrong. I don't need their God, and I don't need their religion. Now, I was too full of myself to know that I was empty inside, with nothing to offer someone who was ready to jump from a bridge.
0: In a moment, we'll hear how all of that changed.
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2: There were Jesus fanatics scattered around my life. Besides my neighbors, I had a co-worker who got under my skin, and I cursed him a few times. Inwardly, I wanted what I saw in them. Then there was my supervisor, Jim.
8: Hey, Fred, how's it going?
2: Yeah, okay. How about you?
8: Couldn't be better.
2: Yeah, you're always upbeat, Jim.
8: When you know you're going to heaven, it gives everything the right perspective.
2: Nah, come on. Nobody knows for sure about that.
8: Well, the Bible makes it very clear, Fred. If you don't know Jesus, he's not your personal savior, then you will go to hell. But I know him.
2: What kind of God would do that?
8: He doesn't do that. You send yourself to hell when you reject his son.
2: Now, wait a minute. I thought he died for the sins of the whole world.
8: Fred, do you believe the Bible to be true?
2: No.
8: Then I can't answer you, because my answer would be based on what the Bible teaches.
2: Can you believe that? Of all the arrogant people, those so-called Christians are the worst. Talk about narrow-minded.
7: Don't discuss religion, then.
2: You want another hit?
7: Nah, I like wine better.

0: ministry. But I got over it. Imagine that, me preaching. I wonder if God was sitting up in heaven with a clipboard and checking off everything I did.
1: You better hope not. Yeah, seriously, though, I'd like to go to church again sometime. Maybe that one down the street.
0: Yeah, not me. I haven't gone since high school.
1: Well, we can't let the kids grow up without some kind of religious guidance.
0: Yeah, well, count me out. In spite of my self-centered life and my anger at Christians, I couldn't help being aware of God and His creation when I went deer hunting. I would sit on a deer stand up in a tree before sunrise and watch the sun come up. My thoughts just seemed to wonder about God. Later, I asked my friends if they had the same experience.
2: Do I ever wonder about God when we're out here?
0: Yeah.
2: Yeah, sometimes.
0: It's kind of weird, isn't it?
2: Yeah, I guess so.
0: I mean, it all seems so natural and planned. The sunrise, the birds singing, the squirrels playing.
2: The deer hiding. Man, I didn't see a one today.
0: Yeah.
2: They knew we were out there.
0: Yeah, tomorrow's Sunday, maybe we'll get lucky.
2: I'll tell you one thing, Fred. You can find God out here as much as you can in some church.
0: Yeah, tell it to Rose Marie. She's been after me to go to church with her and the kids. Nine times out of ten, I wouldn't go to church with my wife, but she kept after me, and so I began to attend every Sunday. There was something missing in my life, and I didn't know what it was. My supervisor thought he knew.
3: You need to be born again, Fred, otherwise you cannot see the kingdom of God.
0: Hey, I'm going to church, man.
3: Going to church doesn't save you. Accepting Christ as your Savior is what saves you. Here, read Ephesians chapter 2, verses 8 and 9. For by grace are ye saved through faith. And that not of yourselves. It is the gift of God, not of works, lest any man should boast.
0: Don't you think it's narrow-minded to insist that your way is the only way?
3: It isn't my way, Fred. It's God's way. Jesus says, I am the way, the truth, and the life. No man cometh unto the Father but by me.
0: You believe what you want, I'll believe what I want.
3: I'll pray for you, and I'll have the people in my church praying for you as well.
0: Then came the fall of 1982, when I drove right past that girl sitting on the bridge. I'd always been so strong and ready with answers. I thought I'd automatically help those in need, but I had ignored an obvious cry for help. We went duck hunting that day, but I spent most of the time in tears with my shotgun lying by my side. What if she was dead now and I had done nothing to help her? I felt completely empty and hopeless. When we got back to my friend's house, I called the police.
2: Well, what's the word?
0: They said she didn't jump. They got her down safely.
2: See? You're worried about nothing.
0: I don't know. I'll never forget the sight of her sitting there in the dark. I should have stopped.
2: You don't know that. You might have said the wrong thing, and then she would have jumped.
0: Yeah, maybe.
2: It all worked out, Fred. Quit thinking about it. You want a beer?
0: Nah. I better get home. I couldn't stop thinking about that girl and how I'd failed to help her. My depression was more than I could bear. Trying to find peace, I began reading the Bible, starting with the New Testament. I also talked with many people about that girl on the bridge, my wife, my neighbors and friends, even the pastor of our church.
4: Sometimes it's hard to know what to do in a situation like that, Fred.
0: I've talked with a lot of people, but nobody seems to have the answer.
4: You think you should have done something different?
0: I should have stopped. But I don't know what I could have said. I had nothing to offer her. Nothing.
4: Maybe you did the right thing, then.
0: Well, what do you say to someone who wants to end their life?
4: There are people trained to do that. And maybe it's best to let them take over.
0: But they're not always around. I mean, I was right there. I feel terrible about not stopping.
4: Don't let it get you down, Fred. Nobody's perfect.
0: I've been reading the Bible.
4: Good.
0: There's a lot I didn't know.
4: Mm-hmm.
0: I just wish I could find the answer. Six months had passed, and yet I couldn't get past my depression. In May, I went to a silent retreat sponsored by the church. I hoped that while I was there, someone would tell me how to resolve my problem. But we were not allowed to speak at all. So I reflected on my relationship with Jesus Christ as the scriptures that I had read filled my mind.

0: About 1:30 on the second night there, I got up, went to the chapel, and got on my knees. There I cried to God. I wept as I pleaded for him to take control of my life. I accepted Jesus Christ as my Lord and Savior. I told him I wanted to live for him and only him from that point on. I couldn't wait to tell my supervisor.
1: Hey, Fred, what are you so happy about?
0: I surrendered my life to Christ this weekend at the retreat. I'm saved.
1: That's great. I've sure been praying for you, brother.
0: You know, I didn't appreciate that before, but I sure do now.
1: Wait till I tell everyone at church.
0: Listen, I want you to know that I'm sorry about all the times that I was rude to you.
1: Nah, don't mention it, Fred. You just didn't know the Lord.
0: Well, you could say that again. You're not the only person I have to apologize to, Jim. I have a whole list.
1: Now you need to begin attending a good Bible-teaching church so you can grow.
0: Yeah, pray for my wife, will you?
1: Sure.
0: I want her to have what I have.
2: Well, what are you talking about? I go to church.
0: Yeah, but that isn't what saves you, Rosemarie. Accepting God's provision for salvation is what saves you.
2: Fred, you're turning into a fanatic.
0: I want you to go to heaven with me, honey. This is the greatest thing that ever happened to me. And I want you to have it too.
2: All you talk about is the Bible and Jesus.
0: I don't want you to go to hell.
2: I can't believe this.
0: I know how you feel. I used to get mad at believers too. They make you face the truth.
2: For the last time, I go to church. I believe the Bible is true. Now let me alone.
0: Do you know what eternal life is, Rosemarie? It begins the moment you believe. You receive God's Spirit. Listen to this. Verily, verily, I say unto you, he that heareth my word and believeth on him that sent me hath everlasting life and shall not come into condemnation, but is passed from death unto life. Did you notice, Rosemarie?
2: What?
0: English wasn't my strong suit. But that verse is in the present tense. You pass into eternal life the minute you believe. That's why death has no hold on you. That was the worst time of our marriage. We were expecting our third child, and I was bound to determine that my wife was going to come to know the Lord. But the harder I pushed, the more she resisted. Finally, I let go and gave her to the Lord, knowing he was more than able to handle the situation. A few weeks later, she gave her life to Christ. Now we have to look for another church, Rosemarie.
2: Why?
0: Well, I've been talking with that pastor about some things the church teaches that contradict the Bible. He told me I was too hung up on the Bible.
2: He said that?
0: Yeah. The Bible is the word of God, Rosemarie, and we need to find a church that teaches and practices what's found in it.
2: Oh, it'll be hard to leave, Fred. We have friends there.
0: I know. But any time you have to choose between God's way and man's, there's only one choice. God will lead us to the right church.
2: Okay.
0: Oh, I'd really like to go into the ministry myself, honey. I'd love to tell others about the Lord.
2: I know you do, Fred. But we have a family to think about.
0: Yeah. I'd have to quit my job and go to college and seminary.
2: Maybe God has some other way you can serve, right here at home.
0: I hope so. I really want to serve. I pray all the time that he'll use me. God led us to a great church where I continued to grow in knowledge of him. His word helped me become an outstanding employee because I really worked for him. More than 10 years passed after I was saved in 1983, and I never stopped praying that he'd use me every day as a witness. I never could have imagined all the doors he was going to open for me. Fred Zeb, a sinner saved by the grace of God and the blood of Jesus Christ. In 1994, I met a pastor who had started a small ministry in a nursing home.
3: I delivered some flowers and asked if they needed someone to come in and hold services for their people. They were delighted.
0: Never occurred to me to do something like that.
3: Most of the people in nursing homes are so lonely. They've lost their homes, their spouses. They feel forgotten, and we want them to know that God hasn't forgotten them.
0: I'd like to help if I can. I'm retired now, so I have plenty of time.
3: Great. We always need volunteers.
0: What do you do when you go there?
3: We sing some songs, have a time of prayer, read some Bible passages, and then give a short message. Afterward, I like to stay and visit with them. You can't imagine how much it means to them.
0: I can help with organization. Probably do everything but give the message.
3: You can learn to do that too, Fred. Just share what God has done in your life.
0: That I can do.
3: God's a good teacher, and the message is simple. Jesus loves you and wants to give you eternal life.
0: A ministry that began with one service a week at one nursing home has grown to 6 days a week in 7 nursing homes. My youngest daughter has joined me as a volunteer. Listening friend, God offers you the greatest gift imaginable, forgiveness of your sins, and eternal life with Him in heaven. You have to go to the cross to receive this gift, but it's yours for the asking. Jesus said in John chapter 6, verse 47, "Verily, verily I say unto you, he that believeth on me hath everlasting life."
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0: 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Heard in the true story of Frederick Zeb were Fred Stone, Rengan Altai, Dan Frick, Mike Baccarella, and Steve Bayorgin. 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And I'm Bob O'Donnell.
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0: We took a survey not long ago, and we were so moved by this response from a donor who shared, "We like the fact that Pastor Roger's messages sound like they were recently delivered. 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
2: We live in an age of information, but information is not wisdom. The prophet Jeremiah said, "They are wise to do evil, but to do good they have no knowledge." That is a sobering word for America. We have universities, media, governments, and endless opinions. Yet many cannot say Jewish students should be safe, Israel has the right to defend itself, and anti-Semitism must be condemned without excuse. 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It can be informed and still be blind. When the Jewish people are in danger, America is being tested today too. I'm Earl Cox in Israel. Because God loves Israel, I do too. 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
4: "This Christ, the Lamb of God, the true burnt offering, shall be accepted for thee to make an atonement for thee." 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Has his blood been shed that you might live? 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I say to you, that's all important. God sees Christ as the one that can alone satisfy him for your sin. Have you seen him like that? Are you still trying to bring your little puny self and your little goodness and offer that to God? God won't take that. He only accepts what Christ has done for you, and he makes over to you his righteousness. Trust him today and live.
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6: While most would agree that our circulatory system is vital to life, many of us don't fully appreciate the almost miraculous working of that system. Your heart pumps about 100,000 times a day. That means that your heart pumps the equivalent of 10 tons of blood every day, or 80 million gallons in a lifetime. Your circulatory system brings that blood to every cell in your body through a capillary network that is so large that the combined capillaries of only four people, stretched end to end, would reach from the earth to the moon. But your circulatory system involves quality as well as quantity. The chemistry of your blood is monitored and adjusted to within incredibly fine limits to keep it in precise balance, second by second, day by day, year in and year out. For example, the acidity of your blood is adjusted constantly to within one part in 100 million. Our circulation system cannot be simply good enough. It has to work perfectly. So if mindless evolution created us, it had to make the whole system perfect the first time. There is no room for millions of years or for a poorer circulation system to be improved by mutations. Here the facts clearly support Scripture, strongly indicating that we were created in finished form, not developed slowly by trial and error.
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8: Hi, I'm Todd Nettleton, and this is the Voice of the Martyrs Radio. In Ethiopia, Kala was a dedicated communist who reported Christians to authorities. When a fellow student became a believer, Kala had him jailed for 3 months. But everything changed when Kala heard the gospel. After placing his faith in Christ, his former communist friends turned against him. They created a case to have him arrested, accusing him of betraying the government. Kala was imprisoned for 3 years. Yet during that time, God provided a strong Christian mentor who helped him grow in his faith. After his release, Kala felt the Lord calling him to full-time ministry. Pray today for believers like Kala in Ethiopia.
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0: Back to Genesis with Dr. John Morris, geologist and president of the Institute for Creation Research. Dr. Morris, do creationists say that the biblical flood laid down all the fossils?
1: No, we don't, Chris. Now, we do think that the flood of Noah's day is responsible for most of the fossils in geologic strata, but certainly not all. We talk about a time of residual catastrophism after the flood, which included the Ice Age. During this time, a lot of fossils were formed. Ice Age fossils would typically lie on top of the flood fossils, which came earlier. Now, of course, there are some fossils being formed today in minor catastrophes, minor floods, minor tsunamis. But these are of local extent, not like the fossils in strata from the flood. Chris, the biblical story of Noah's flood is absolutely essential for a full creation understanding. Let's go back to Genesis and get it right.
0: Thanks, Dr. Morris. For more information, you can find us on the web at www.icr.org.

Create in me a clean heart, O God, and renew a right spirit within me. Cast me not away from thy presence, and take not thy Holy Spirit from me. Restore unto me the joy of thy salvation, and uphold me with thy free spirit. Then will I teach transgressors thy ways, and sinners shall be converted unto thee. There is therefore now no condemnation to them which are in Christ Jesus, who walk not after the flesh, but after the Spirit. For the law of the Spirit of life in Christ Jesus hath made me free from the law of sin and death. For what the law could not do, in that it was weak through the flesh, God, sending his own Son in the likeness of sinful flesh, and for sin, condemned sin in the flesh, that the righteousness of the law might be fulfilled in us, who walk not after the flesh, but after the Spirit. But they that are after the Spirit, the things of the Spirit. For to be carnally minded is death, but to be spiritually minded is life and peace. Because the carnal mind is enmity against God, for it is not subject to the law of God, neither indeed can be. So then they that are in the flesh cannot please God. But ye are not in the flesh, but in the Spirit, if so be that the Spirit of God dwell in you. Now if any man have not the Spirit of Christ, he is none of his. And if Christ be in you, the body is dead because of sin, but the Spirit is life because of righteousness. But if the Spirit of him that raised up Jesus from the dead dwell in you, he that raised up Christ from the dead shall also quicken your mortal bodies by his Spirit that dwelleth in you. Therefore, brethren, we are debtors, not to the flesh, to live after the flesh. For if ye live after the flesh, ye shall die. But if ye through the Spirit do mortify the deeds of the body, ye shall live. For as many as are led by the Spirit of God, they are the sons of God. If ye love me, keep my commandments. And I will pray the Father, and he shall give you another Comforter, that he may abide with you forever. Even the Spirit of truth, whom the world cannot receive, because it seeth him not, neither knoweth him. But ye know him, for he dwelleth with you, and shall be in you. These things have I spoken unto you, being yet present with you. But the Comforter, which is the Holy Ghost, whom the Father will send in my name, he shall teach you all things, and bring all things to your remembrance, whatsoever I have said unto you. Peace I leave with you. My peace I give unto you, not as the world giveth, give I unto you. Let not your heart be troubled, neither let it be afraid. I have yet many things to say unto you, but ye cannot bear them now. Howbeit when he, the Spirit of truth, is come, he will guide you into all truth. For he shall not speak of himself, for whatsoever he shall hear, that shall he speak. And he will show you things to come. He shall glorify me, for he shall receive of mine, and shall show it unto you.

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1: It is not a haphazard thing, but in the constitution of God, that there are certain times of the day when it not only seems easier, it is easier to meet God. If you have ever prayed in the dawn, you will ask yourself why you were so foolish as not to do it always. It is difficult to get into communion with God in the midst of the hurly-burly of the day. George MacDonald said that if he did not open wide the door of his mind to God in the early morning, he worked on the finite all the rest of the day. Stand on the finite, act upon the wrong. It is not sentiment, but an implicit reality that the conditions of dawn and communion with God go together.

is a river, the streams whereof shall make glad the city of God, the holy place of the tabernacles of the Most High. God is in the midst of her, she shall not be moved. God shall help her, and that right early.

0: From the files of Unshackled, Pacific Garden Mission presents Free Indeed.
1: My name is Roger Wilson, and I returned from combat in Vietnam a survivor, ready to do whatever was necessary to stay alive. I suffered nightmares and flashbacks for years afterward, and drank to dull the memories. I went into law enforcement and worked hard to move up the ladder, but I neglected my wife and three children. My image in the community was more important. I knew how to exploit and control others. Occasionally, I went to church with my family, but only to impress others. My wife became so depressed that she attempted suicide. Instead of compassion, I was angry that she made me look bad. Then she gave her life to Christ and began praying for me. One year we went camping for 2 weeks. While scuba diving in the lake, I ignored the warning alarm, ran out of oxygen, and blacked out. I saw my life flash before my eyes, and I knew I was a total failure. Somehow I popped to the surface, gasping for air, and immediately took my family home. I resigned my job, then shut myself in the bedroom and cried out to God, giving my life to Christ. God took away the desire for alcohol, and I became a real family man. I even served as youth leader in church. 10 years after my salvation, we joined a Christian motorcycle group where I now serve the Lord, telling others what God has done for me. He even sent me back to Vietnam with motorcycles for pastors there. God has given me peace about the past and a bright future with Him. If the Son, therefore, shall make you free, you shall be free indeed.
0: If you would like to be free from the weight of sin by receiving Jesus Christ as Lord and Savior, or maybe you have questions about it, call 1-888-NEED-HIM right now. Free Indeed is a production of Pacific Garden Mission, 1458 South Canal Street, Chicago, Illinois, 60607. 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

0: You see, God has not promised that we would not know difficulty. As a matter of fact, what He has promised is we will know ultimate victory. One of my favorite books in the Bible, if not my favorite, is Romans. And one of my favorite chapters in Romans is chapter 8. And some of my favorite verses in Romans 8, verses 35 through 37, that ask a question, who shall separate us from the love of Christ? Shall tribulation or distress or persecution or famine or nakedness or peril or sword? As it is written, for thy sake we are killed all the day long. We are accounted as sheep for the slaughter. Nay, in all these things, we are more than conquerors. You see, friend, He has promised never to leave us, never to forsake us, but He has not promised that we will never have difficulty.
1: Profound truth simply stated. Waiting for you now at profoundtruth.org.

0: Nearly 100,000 deaths. This is Ken Ham, often a radio and TV program guest speaker on the Bible's authority and reliability. A few months ago, the media announced the nation of Canada would hit a milestone this summer. Doctors would kill their 100,000th patient through their Medical Assistance in Dying program. Canada now euthanizes more people than dogs. Human life is increasingly being treated across the West as of less value than a dog. But as Christians, we must uphold the sanctity of every human life. We're all made in God's image, and we don't have the authority to decide who lives and who dies. Because of sin, we all die, but Jesus came and died in our place so that we could have eternal life with him.
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There is nothing more certain in time and eternity than what Jesus Christ did on the cross. He switched the whole human race back into right relationship to God and made the basis of human life redemptive. Consequently, any member of the human race can get into touch with God now. It means not simply that men are saved from hell and put right for heaven, but that they are freed from the wrong disposition and can have imparted to them the very disposition of the Son of God by the Holy Spirit. On that basis, I can be forgiven, and through the forgiveness, I can be turned into another man.

0: Can you invite your co-workers to church? Stay tuned.
1: So, what about that question? How confident are you that you know the legal answer? No need to worry. The Christian Law Association has already done your legal homework. Here's attorney David Gibbs Jr. with the answer.
0: After inviting her co-workers to church, Claudia was called into her boss's office and told to stop. Claudia called us at the Christian Law Association when she got home. Because she worked for attorneys, she wondered if they could make her stop. And were they wrong about the law? Our attorneys were happy to explain to her that the answer was likely no. They could not stop her from asking her co-workers one time during a break. She should not harass them, and she should refrain from doing it during work time, but unless her employer banned all non-work topics, they could not stop her from asking someone to come to church. You are protected under the law in the workplace. Your faith does not have to stop at the employment door.
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There shall come a star out of Jacob, and a scepter shall rise out of Israel, and shall smite the corners of Moab, and destroy all the children of Sheth. Now you notice what the prophecy says, there shall come a star out of Jacob, that is the nation Israel, and a scepter shall rise out of Israel. The star and the scepter go together, you see. And that's the only place I know where they are put together back in prophecy in the Old Testament. And they, the wise men out of the east, had that. And these men came out of the mysterious east with this question. Now notice that it did disturb the city of Jerusalem and old King Herod. When Herod the king had heard these things, he was troubled, and all Jerusalem with him. Now, I think that converged on the city of Jerusalem this great epidemic of wise men. Just think, a parade of three wise men would not be very impressive. But you let 300 of them come traipsing into the city of Jerusalem and asking a question like this, and the whole city is going to be disturbed. Now, Herod wants to know about this, and he's a very superstitious man. He is Herod the Great, and I can't take time for this, but if you have a good Bible dictionary, you remember at the very beginning of this study, I recommended that you get a good Bible dictionary, and if you have one, why, turn to the Herod family. And if you want to read about a bunch of rascals, they were a bunch of rascals. You have in that family a real first century mafia. They are like the house of Medici, the house of Herod, who are made up of rascals. But here's the biggest rascal of all. He had bought this position from the Roman government. He was an Idumean, by the way. He was not of Israel at all. And so he's anxious to know. And when he had gathered all the chief priests and scribes of the people together, he demanded of them where Christ should be born. He didn't ask them, he demanded. He said, I know that you have scriptures, and in that, why, you have a record of a Messiah that's coming, and I want to know where he's to be born. And they were able to tell him. Now, that is one of the amazing things. Verse 5, and they said unto him, in Bethlehem of Judea, for thus it's written by the prophet, and thou, Bethlehem, in the land of Judah, art not the least among the princes of Judah, for out of thee shall come a governor that shall rule my people Israel. Now, when he asked the scribes this question, they didn't have to get their scripture down and turn pages and spend 5 minutes trying to find the passage. They knew where it was. Micah 5:2. They went right to it. In fact, the matter is they didn't need to go to it. They had it in their mind. They could quote it. They knew all about the coming of the Messiah. The only problem is their knowledge was academic. It certainly was not vital. It was not meaningful to them. You would think that since they knew the Old Testament scriptures, and there's an example, a man who can know the history, they can know certain factual truths, but it carried no meaning for them. Well, you would have thought they would have got on the back of the camels and taken a trip out of Jerusalem to Bethlehem. It's not very far down there. You'd think they would have said to the wise men, how about letting us ride down with you? We are looking for the Messiah too. I wonder today how many people really are looking for the coming of the Lord, who even talk about it and know a great deal about prophecy. Would you really like to see him right now? Suppose, friends, that he broke in right today where you are with what you're doing. Would he interrupt anything? Would you like to say to him, well, I wish you'd postpone your visit to some other time? Well, these men were not prepared for his coming, that's sure. Now, Herod's got his information. Then Herod, when he had privily called the wise men, inquired of them diligently what time the star appeared. Now, I'm going to make this statement now and try to prove it later, that the star had appeared sometime before they arrived.

Proverbs 12:1. Whoso loveth instruction loveth knowledge, but he that hateth reproof is brutish. Notice that the words reproof and correction are contrasted. As a leader, my goodwill toward my follower may not be perceived. In my mind, what I meant is a calm, rational, helpful, needed correction. May be received as a harsh, hurtful, silly rebuke or reproof. Proverbs 12:18 says this, "There is it speaketh like the piercings of a sword, but the tongue of the wise is health." Proverbs 16:21 says, "The sweetness of the lips increaseth learning." So we not only have to pay attention to what we say, but how we say it. Something to think about on Lighthouse Christian Radio.

Are you living at peace with others? Hi, I'm Chuck Bentley with the Crown Money Minute. In an increasingly angry society, stewarding our words and actions is both a challenge and a calling. Our response in tense moments reveals what's in our hearts. The Bible says everyone should be quick to listen, slow to speak, and slow to become angry. Choosing restraint is an act of wisdom. This requires guarding what we consume because news outlets and social media shape how we think and react. Balancing these with Scripture keeps us grounded rather than reactive. Ultimately, stewarding our words and actions is about representing Christ well, because sometimes the strongest response is the one that brings peace instead of more noise. To reduce your financial stress, visit crown.org. That's crown.org.

John 13:34. A new commandment I give unto you, that ye love one another, as I have loved you, that ye also love one another. This is light for your path. On Lighthouse Christian Radio.

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1: Who's the most miserable man in the world? 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
2: The most miserable man in the world is not an unsaved man. The most miserable man in the world is a saved man out of fellowship with God. Isn't that right? John is telling us here how to have fullness of joy. And fullness of joy is in fullness of fellowship with God and with His Son, the Lord Jesus Christ, and with your brothers and sisters in Christ.
1: Welcome to Love Worth Finding. As Christians, we can slip and fall into sin just like anyone else. But oftentimes, we would rather see our sins as mistakes that need to be fixed. Pastor, teacher, and author Adrian Rogers said, "The problem with today's society is we all have a burden of guilt without a sense of sin. If we're truly saved, our sin can no longer condemn us, but it can interrupt fellowship with God. Our sonship is fixed for eternity, but our fellowship is determined by whether or not we obey our Father's instructions." If you have your Bible, turn to 1 John chapter 1. We'll begin in verse 3, as Adrian Rogers reveals a formula for fellowship.
2: 1 John chapter 1, and in a moment, I'm going to begin our reading in verse 3. When I was a younger man, I pastored a church down in Florida while I was in college at a little town named Felsmere. It was famous for several things. It was famous for the sugar cane, and there was a sugar mill down there. It's also famous for fishing and hunting and cattle ranching, and many of the people made their living catching frogs. And it's frog legs. It was a good business. I had a deacon who did that. He would go out and hunt frogs. His name was Neil, a very fine man, and I enjoyed listening to him tell about his escapades out there in the swamps. And Neil told me a story. He said, "Pastor, before I became a Christian, before I got saved," he said, "not only did we hunt frogs," said, "we hunted alligators. I was against the law to kill alligators because they were protected." He said, "in order to kill an alligator, we had to do it very carefully and stealthily because of the game warden." So a frog hunter goes out in a contrivance, a sled with an airplane engine on it that with a propeller that just pushes it over the marshes at incredible speeds. And these froggers have a light. They sit in a high seat and steer that sled all over those marshes and shine the eyes of the frogs and gig the frogs. But he said, "ever so often we would shine the eyes of an alligator. Now, one good alligator was worth a whole lot more than the frogs. The alligator hide, very expensive and could be sold on the black market." And he said, "we would poach alligators." But he said, "we would never shoot the alligator, because if we shot the alligator, the game warden would hear. So what we would do would be to come alongside the alligator, who would still be on the surface of the water with a light in his eyes, and hit that alligator with a hammer right between the eyes, stun him, cut his throat, pull him into the boat, and we had our gator." So he was telling me about this, and he said, "one night, Pastor," he said, "I saw, I believe, the biggest alligator I ever saw. I certainly didn't want to miss him." He said, "I trained the light on his eyes and pulled my boat up right alongside him." Now, the men sit in kind of a high seat on these sleds, these airboats. And he said, "I reached down and got my big hammer." And he said, and you'd have to know Neil because he's a small, wiry guy, muscular built. And he said, "I got my hammer, and I certainly wanted to hit him hard enough to stun him, and I certainly didn't want to lose him. So," he said, "I lifted the hammer in the air and gave a mighty stroke with that hammer, but," he said, "I swung and missed his head altogether." He said, "when I did," he said, "the force of that hammer went up behind me and flipped me out of my seat, straddle that alligator." This is the funny part. He said to me, he said, "Pastor, I got back in the boat without getting wet." And I can just see that scene in my mind's eye. I can see Brother Neil riding that alligator and clambering back into that boat. I thought about that as I thought about the passage of Scripture that I'm going to be sharing with you today. And it's really a passage for those of you who are sitting astraddle an alligator. And I want you to listen, because the child of God can slip into sin, but when he does, He ought to have a desire for a quick recovery. And he ought to fear sin as someone would fear a ferocious alligator. I want to tell you how to get back in the boat. I want to tell you how to restore your fellowship with God. Now look, if you will, in verse 3. By the way, the title of our message, A Formula for Fellowship, How to Get Right and Stay Right with God. Look in verse 3. That which we have seen and heard declare we unto you, that ye also may have fellowship with us. It's obvious where the title came from, A Formula for Fellowship. That ye may have fellowship with us, and truly our fellowship is with the Father and with His Son, Jesus Christ. These things write we unto you, that your joy may be full. Now the way to have fullness of joy is to have fellowship with God the Father, with His Son, the Lord Jesus Christ, and with your brothers and sisters in Christ. That's obvious. That's the way to have fullness of joy. The most miserable man in the world is not an unsaved man. The most miserable man in the world is a saved man out of fellowship with God. Isn't that right? And so, John is telling us here how to have fullness of joy. And fullness of joy is in fullness of fellowship with God and with His Son, the Lord Jesus Christ, and with your brothers and sisters in Christ. Now, right away, I want to say two things about verse 3. Verse 3 tells the two relationships we have with God if we're saved. It is one of sonship and it is one of fellowship. One of sonship and one of fellowship. Now, sonship and fellowship are not necessarily the same. They ought to be the same, but they're not always the same. Now, he speaks of the Father. And the reason he speaks of God as the Father is because He is, to those of us who have been saved, Father. That's sonship. That's established by birth. And by the way, God is only the Father of those who have been born again. Isn't that right? You know, some people talk about the universal fatherhood of God and the universal brotherhood of man. That's not true. God is not the Father of all. He's only the Father of those who've been born into His family. Jesus said in John chapter 8 and verse 44 to the Pharisees, "You are of your father, the devil, and the lust of your father you will do." God is the Father of those who have been saved. He came into His own, and His own received Him not, but as many as received Him, to them gave He the right, the power, the authority to become the children of God. That's what the Bible says in John chapter 1. So, God, we know God as Father when we get saved. That's a matter of life or death. But after we're saved, we're to have fellowship with Him. That is a matter of light and darkness, life and death and light and darkness. Now you see, you can have life and still walk in darkness. Look, if you will, that which we have seen and heard declare we unto you, that ye may have fellowship with us, and truly our fellowship is with the Father and with His Son, Jesus Christ. These things write we unto you, that your joy may be full. This then is the message that we've heard of Him, that God is light, and Him is no darkness at all. If we say that we have fellowship with Him and walk in darkness, we lie and do not the truth. So you can have sonship without having fellowship. You can be walking in darkness as a child of God, and if you're walking in darkness, your fellowship ceases, and when your fellowship ceases, your joy ceases. So I have some words for those of you who are sitting on an alligator this morning. How to get back in the boat, how to be restored to God, how to get back where you ought to be. You don't have to keep getting saved when you fall out of fellowship. I fell out of fellowship with my father many times, but I didn't have to keep getting born. When I would disobey my dad, he would carry me to the woodshed, and whom the Lord loves, He chastens also. If you're living in sin, God's going to carry you to the woodshed and to get you right. But you can do it yourself and not have to go to the woodshed. Now, you boys and girls may not know what I'm talking about when I say the woodshed. We didn't have a woodshed, really. We had a pump house, but it was just as good. My dad had a way. He was kind of an athlete when it came to administering corporal punishment. He had a grip like a vice. He'd get me with his left hand, and the same moment he could take his belt off, just like that, one movement. Double it up, and around we would go, just like that. I had to learn. I had to wise up. I had to smarten up. It's a terrible thing. I used to get out there on the end of that thing, and that centrifugal force was terrible. I'd catch the end of that whip. I finally learned not to do that, but to get in close and get him around the knees. It's very hard, very hard to give somebody a whipping when they're hugging you. Now, kids, that's worth coming to church for, if you didn't learn anything else. I mean, when that chastisement begins, get in as close as you can. Just get your father around the knees and say, I love you, Daddy. I love you. Just get in as close as you can. But you get way out there, you're going to catch the end of that thing. Well, that's not in the notes, but that's good for you to know. What I'm trying to say is this, that I was still his son. There was sonship there, but there was not fellowship there. Now, what John is talking about here is fellowship, how to have fellowship with God the Father and with His Son, the Lord Jesus Christ. He says in verse 6, if we say that we have fellowship with Him and walk in darkness, we lie and do not the truth. But if we walk in the light as He is in the light, we have fellowship one with another, and the blood of Jesus Christ, His Son, God's Son, cleanseth us from all sin. If we say that we have no sin, we deceive ourselves and the truth is not in us. If we confess our sins, He's faithful and just to forgive us our sins and to cleanse us from all unrighteousness. If we say we have not sinned, we make Him a liar and His word is not in us. Now, how do you get right with God and stay right with God? It's right here. Here's the formula for fellowship. First of all, your sin must be exposed to the light. Now notice what it says here, if we walk in the light, verse 7. Your sin must be exposed to the light. Who is the light? God is light, and in Him is no darkness at all. You just open up your life to God and you say, Lord, is there anything in my heart and in my life that is not right with You? Now many times we don't want to do that. We hate the light because our deeds are evil, but your sin must be exposed to the light. It's a very interesting thing. Look, if you will, in verse 6. If we say, do you see that little trinity of words? If we say. Look down in verse 8. If we say, do you see it? Look down in verse 10. If we say. Three times. If we say, if we say, if we say. Now, what is happening is this. There are people who say one thing when the other thing is true. And John here is talking about the evolution of a lie. He says in verse 6, if we say that we have fellowship with Him and walk in darkness, we lie and do not the truth. Now that's what happens on Sunday morning when a person is fixing to backslide, or getting ready to backslide, or maybe is already backslidden. He comes to church on Sunday morning. When the song service is going on, he sings. When the handshaking is going on, he shakes hands and says, how are you, brother, sister in Christ? In Sunday school, he's nodding his head and saying amen and underscoring his Bible and all of that. Somebody says, how are you doing? He says, I'm just fine. Praise the Lord, I'm just fine. But he's lying. He's lying. And the Bible says, if we say that we have fellowship with Him and walk in darkness, we lie and do not the truth. That, we begin, first of all, by lying to others. And then we begin to lie to ourselves. Look in verse 8, if we say we have no sin, we deceive ourselves. And the truth is not in us. If you tell other people a lie long enough, you begin to believe it. You begin to lie to yourself and you begin to say, well, I'm really all right. I'm really not so bad. I mean, after all, it's justifiable. It was just a mistake. It was an error. Or what I'm doing is really, God doesn't frown on that or whatever. And so you begin to alibi. You begin to excuse. You begin to call it a mistake, rename it or whatever, and say it wasn't a sin. You begin by lying to others, verse 6, then you begin to lie to yourself, and finally you lie to God. Look in verse 10, if we say that we have not sinned, we make Him a liar, and His word is not in us. You see, God says, that's a sin, that's wrong. God's word is speaking to you. You say, oh no, God, oh no, no, no, no. You're wrong, Lord, you're wrong. And we begin to lie to God. When you do that, you just stonewall God and you shut out the light. You just shut out the light. You lie to others, you lie to yourself, you lie to God. And therefore, you never really have that fellowship with God because you're not walking in light, you're walking in darkness. You have pulled the veil of darkness over your sin. Now, what you must do is just expose yourself to the light. Just say, here I am, Lord. Here I am. Holy Spirit of God, shine Your light, the searchlight of Your holiness, into my life, and let me know, Lord, if there's some sin, some wicked way in me. Search me, O God, and try me and know my heart and see if there be some wicked way in me. Just simply open yourself up to God. Now, don't be afraid to do it because this is not God's way to punish. This is God's way to bless. God wants to lead you to fellowship and God wants to lead you to joy. But so many of us just want to pull the cloak of darkness over our lives and we say, oh, we've not sinned. We deceive ourselves. We deceive others. We deceive God. But so just expose your sin to the light. Now, the light is the Holy Spirit of God. The Holy Spirit of God will point out to you that thing in your heart, in your life, that may be wrong. And He's quite capable of doing it. You don't have to go through morbid introspection, probing around in your innards, trying to find out what's wrong. The Holy Spirit of God is quite sufficient, and the Holy Spirit of God will show you if there's anything that has brought disfellowship between you and your Heavenly Father. Now, listen carefully. You need to learn the difference between Holy Spirit conviction and satanic accusation. The Holy Spirit convicts, the devil accuses. Have you got it? The Holy Spirit convicts, the devil accuses. Now, Jesus said He will convict you of sin, but He says of Satan, he is the accuser of the brethren. He accuses you before God, and he accuses you to yourself. Now, what is the difference? If you don't know the difference between Holy Spirit conviction and satanic accusation, you're going to be in deep trouble most of the time trying to have fellowship with God. Let me tell you how the Holy Spirit convicts, in contradistinction to the way the devil accuses. First of all, the Holy Spirit of God will convict you legitimately. Now, what do I mean by that? I mean that the Holy Spirit of God will never convict you of any sin that's already been confessed and cleansed. Now, He'll not bring you into double jeopardy. He will not bring it up again. If, let's say that you lied to your wife and you said, oh God, I'm so sorry. I've told a lie, and you confess that, and in this case, you need to confess it to your wife also. I told a lie. I'm sorry. God, forgive me. And God forgives you, whether she does or not. God forgives you. God forgives you. And that's the important thing. God forgives you, and you're forgiven. Then later on, you feel dirty and guilty about that. Who brought it up again? Not God. Not God. The devil brought it up. The devil wants to accuse you to bring you into double jeopardy. Now, the devil is dirty. Remember what I told you? Before you sin, do you know what the devil says to you? Oh, go ahead and do it. You can get away with it. But after you sin, he'll say, you'll never get away with it. You'll never get away with it. Isn't he something? You see, he wants to bring up that sin that has been buried in the grave of God's forgetfulness. Don't you let him do it. The Holy Spirit will convict you legitimately only of sin that's not yet been confessed. But the devil will accuse you illegitimately of sin that's already been forgiven. And here's another way the Holy Spirit of God will convict you. The Holy Spirit of God not only will convict you legitimately, but He will convict you specifically. Specifically. Now, the devil will accuse you generally. If he cannot get you to dredge up some sin that's already been

0: partaker of the Holy Spirit, but the devil will just like to accuse you generally, but the Holy Spirit of God convicts you specifically. The Holy Spirit of God will tell you exactly, precisely where it is that you've gone wrong. You don't have to do it. You don't have to dig around. You don't have to probe around. You just expose yourself to the light. And the Holy Spirit, like a skilled physician, will put His finger on the sore spot and push. And He'll say, you told a lie, or you were proud, or you were arrogant, or you were cruel, or you were selfish, or you were dishonest, or you were lustful, or you watched that show that you ought not to have watched. You told that lie that you ought not to have told. He will name it exactly, specifically. You see, until He puts His finger on the sore spot and tells you exactly what it is, you really will never ever have a sense of forgiveness. But when the Holy Spirit of God convicts you legitimately and specifically, then you're going to have that sense, or when you get cleansed, of wonderful cleansing and wonderful forgiveness. I'll tell you the third thing. The Holy Spirit of God will convict you redemptively. I mean by that this, that He wants to bring you back into fellowship. He wants to give you joy. He wants to bring you back. Now, accusation leads to despair. Conviction leads to confession and cleansing. Accusation drives you from God and causes you to become morose and guilt-ridden. That's not of the Holy Spirit. That's of the devil. The devil is the accuser. He doesn't want to redeem. He wants to condemn. But the Holy Spirit of God wants to draw you into fellowship with Himself. And so, first of all, sin must be exposed to the light. Number two, not only must your sin be exposed to the light, but it must be expressed to the Lord. It must be expressed to the Lord. Now, look, if you will, in verse 9. Look in verse 9. He says here, if we confess our sin, He is faithful and just to forgive us our sins and to cleanse us from all unrighteousness. Do you see that? You see, once the Holy Spirit of God shows you what's wrong, then what do? You confess it. Now, the word confess is made up of two Greek words, homo, which means the same, homologeo, which means to speak or to say. It means to say the same thing, to say the same thing. Even our English word confess is very similar. Con, meaning with, fess, to speak, like fess up. Say the same thing. Now, the Holy Spirit of God legitimately, specifically, redemptively says, that, Adrian, is wrong in your life. Then I say what He says about it. I confess my sin. I agree with God. I don't stonewall God. I don't say I have no sin. I don't lie to others. I don't lie to myself. I don't lie to God. I agree with God. I agree with God. I express it to the Lord. I confess it. I agree with God. Do you see that? If we confess our sin, that is, if we agree with God, if we say with God what God says about it, that it is wrong, then we're getting ready for this fellowship with God. This is the confession of sin, to agree with God about that sin. There's one thing that God will not accept for sin, and that is an alibi or an excuse. Don't try to rename the sin. Don't say it's a mistake and I need to be fixed. Say it is a sin and I need to be forgiven. Okay? Now, if you will do that, if you will do that, then the Bible says you'll be cleansed.
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1: As I read these biblical verses, ask yourself what they might be referring to. "He maketh small the drops of water. They pour down rain according to the vapor thereof, which the clouds do drop and distill upon man abundantly. 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All the rivers run into the sea, yet the sea is not full. Unto the place from whence the rivers come, thither they return again." If you guessed hydrologic cycle, you would be correct. In fact, there are multiple references to the natural water cycle spread out through at least three different books of the Bible. Accident? Or maybe God was pointing to something very important thousands of years before it would be documented by science. I'm David Reeves. Truly, the heavens declare the glory of God.
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4: The editors of the Wall Street Journal ask, "Do Bible passages belong in English class?" Texas is the reason for the question. Back in April, the Texas State Board of Education gave preliminary approval to a set of reading lists that included some Bible excerpts. Those Bible passages were approved just a week ago by a slim margin. Apparently, even mentioning the Bible in public schools has become controversial. The linked article to the Wall Street Journal provides some needed perspective. For example, there's the 23rd Psalm reference to, "Yea, though I walk through the valley of the shadow of death." That passage has been repeated by everyone from Nelson Mandela to a recent rapper. They mention a passage in Ecclesiastes, "To everything there is a season," it says, "including a time to be born and a time to die." They point out this wasn't a lyric written by the Byrds in 1965. That passage is found in the Bible, which the Supreme Court says is constitutional if taught in an objective manner. Here are a few of the other Bible passages. "Love is patient and kind" in 1 Corinthians 13. "Blessed are the meek, for they shall inherit the earth," Matthew 5. The editors remind us that those passages can be found in secular literature, such as the works by Walt Whitman, Charles Dickens, Robert Frost, and George Orwell. When we were discussing this on my radio broadcast, I argued that you couldn't even begin to understand many of the references and allusions used in English literature if you didn't have some understanding of the Bible. Given the level of biblical literacy today, including some Bible passages within an English class, makes sense. Fortunately, the Texas State Board made the right decision, but the vote was closer than it should have been. I'm Kirby Anderson, and that's my point of view.
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6: While most would agree that our circulatory system is vital to life, many of us don't fully appreciate the almost miraculous working of that system. Your heart pumps about 100,000 times a day. That means that your heart pumps the equivalent of 10 tons of blood every day, or 80 million gallons in a lifetime. Your circulatory system brings that blood to every cell in your body through a capillary network that is so large that the combined capillaries of only four people, stretched end to end, would reach from the earth to the moon. But your circulatory system involves quality as well as quantity. The chemistry of your blood is monitored and adjusted to within incredibly fine limits to keep it in precise balance, second by second, day by day, year in and year out. For example, the acidity of your blood is adjusted constantly to within one part in 100 million. Our circulation system cannot be simply good enough. It has to work perfectly. So if mindless evolution created us, it had to make the whole system perfect the first time. There is no room for millions of years or for a poorer circulation system to be improved by mutations. Here the facts clearly support scripture, strongly indicating that we were created in finished form, not developed slowly by trial and error.
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1: Well, hello, dear neighbor. It's Wednesday morning, and today is going to be a great day. Tonight is the Lord's table. I really look forward to it. We celebrate it about three or four times a year. It's always before a big event, before missions conference, before pastors conference, or I love my church, or it's always before our anniversary. This Sunday, our church will be 51 years of age, and we're rejoicing all that God's done these 51 years. More Than Able. Here's a good song. I think you'll enjoy it as the young couple sings together. More Than Able.

I hope you're in church on Wednesday night. I hope your church has church on Wednesday night. Get there. And we have been in a tremendous Bible study with our co-pastor here, Brother Fanera. And tonight we're going to go back to the Lord's table. Our theme tonight is Till I Come. And I'm really looking forward to it. It's going to be a great service. And I hope that you'll be here tonight on Wednesday night, July the 8th, for a great service. Only Jesus can satisfy your soul. Brother Martinez, come on in here and sing this, if you will. And I'll tell you what, this song says it all, because you can try satisfaction in everything else, but only Jesus will satisfy your soul. Brother Martinez sings for us today.

0: Genesis chapter 23 today, and we have the story of a great man of God, lived a long life, but now he's 127 years old, and God's going to take his wife. I don't care how long you've been married, whenever God takes a mate, it's sorrowful. I have a man that writes me about once a month from a distant state, and his wife passed away last year, and he gives me about six or seven or eight prayer requests. And he always puts in there, pray for comforting my soul. My wife passed away last January. You know what? When you have a lifetime with a mate, I don't care how long it's been, but it's going to be sorrowful. God is going to groom you through the school of sorrow, heartache. And I think of a young couple right now that are graduates of our college, and they're going through cancer with their four-year-old boy. God's grooming them. I don't know how, I don't know why, I don't know why they're going through this great sorrow in their life, but I do know that God's always working. God grooms me. Blessed is a man that endureth temptation, trials. For when he is tried, he shall receive a crown of life. God, James chapter 1, verse 12, I think, God always blesses us through trials, but we have to trust and obey God. And Sarah was 120, and Sarah was 120 years old. Her husband was 137, and there the years of her life was Sarah. And Sarah died in Kirjath Arba, and in the same Hebron, the land of Canaan. And Abram came in to mourn for Sarah and to weep for her. So, you know, I think we see our old grandparents that have been married 40 and 50 and 60 years. My chair, my deacons, and he and his wife, they got married so young, but they've been married 70 years this December. And all the sorrow I don't care how long you've been married. You young kids think, well, at least grandma and grandpa had a long life together. All the sorrow of going to bed with nobody next to you. The sorrow of getting up and nobody in the house. I'm going to go first, or my wife's going to go first. If she goes first, I'll tell you what, that house will mean it's absolutely nothing to me. I mean, I don't know how to cook. I don't need anything in the kitchen. I know how to do the laundry now, so I'll have to keep the washing machine and dryer. I'm gonna disconnect the TV the first thing I do. I won't have a need for the family room, the dining room, the living room. I won't have a need for the guest room. I see, I don't care how old you are. Hey, child of God, you say, well, I've just lost my wife. It's been 7 years. Well, that's sorrowful. That's sad. That's hard. But by God's grace in time, maybe God will bring you another mate and you'll marry and you'll have a long life. And I'm sad for you. Very heartbroken. I think of a preacher friend of mine in Texas whose wife died on the mission field and he was a missionary. How sad. How sad. But God brought him another wife and he's living his life. And here's an old man and he loses his wife after all these years. But he still was going to trust God. He mourned. He wept. He had sorrow in his heart. I think of so many preacher friends. I think of Bobby Robertson when his sweet wife Jackie died. And he's now alone in life. And how sad it was to see that sweet, sweet man kept going on for God. I think of so many preachers, and either Tom Malone died, or his wife died second, or Lee Robertson died, and then his wife died, and J.L. Faulkner, and Harold Seitler, and these great men of God. Curtis Hudson, 61, died, left Jerry, his wife, alone all those years. All the sadness, the sorrow of life. But you're going to have to trust God that God has a time for us to all pass away. And my times are in thy hand, O God. You can always trust the Lord Jesus Christ. He never has failed. And you can put your faith in God alone. Where's your faith today, child of God? Who are you trusting today? Don't trust yourself. Don't trust your emotions. Don't trust your feelings. But you can trust God. I'm so glad that you're listening today. Our Father, we're so very grateful for the fact that we can always trust you. We believe you. We love you. We thank you for loving us. I pray your blessing upon these dear, dear listener friends today. God, may we find ourselves with a desire in our heart to live for thee, to please you, to exalt your name. God, help us to be good Christians today. Bless each one that goes to church tonight. Bless the preachers tonight and tomorrow night that have services, my prayer. For we ask this prayer in that lovely name of Jesus. Amen.
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1: There is only one way to have access to God. 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And it's not the way of the church. And it's not the way of the baptism. It's not the way of the pastor or the priest. Listen here. It's the way of the cross of Jesus Christ. And Jesus said, I am the way, the truth, and the life. No one comes to the Father except by me.
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1: We've kind of looked at the dark side, haven't we, of Rahab? But let's see what God was doing in her life. Notice, if you would, now, as we come to verse number 9. And notice what she says. She says unto the men, these are the spies that Joshua sent, I know that the Lord hath given you the land. Now, wouldn't it be good if every Gentile in the world today knew that God has given the land to the children of Israel? This is a very prominent biblical theme going back to the days of Abraham, the Abrahamic covenant. Rahab said, I know that this land has been given to you by God, verse 9, and that your terror has fallen upon us. And I want you to notice what else she says. I know that the Lord hath given you the land. Now notice, first of all, her realization. She said, I know. And the word know is not merely mental assent. It speaks of an acknowledgement. It speaks of an understanding in her heart. Furthermore, she says in verse 9, I know that the Lord. She doesn't say a God or even your God. She said, I know that the Lord has given you the land. Her realization was, first of all, about the Lord God. She called the God of the Israelites the Lord. This is the name that is always associated with God's salvation, with God's promised covenants. This is the name that was revealed to Moses in the burning bush experience. In Exodus 3:13, Moses said unto the Lord, he said, what do I tell the people is the name of the one who spoke to me from this burning bush? And God said unto him, I am that I am. This is the name of the Lord. In the King James Bible, it is called Jehovah, the name of the Lord. It means the self-existing one. He is before the mountains were brought forth, or ever had formed the earth and the world. He is from everlasting to everlasting. Our Lord is the self-existent one. So when this woman said, I know that the Lord has given you the land, she is professing a faith in the Lord God of Israel. When she received that information, she understood that Israel's God is not like the other gods of Canaan, that Israel's God was superior to the god Molech or Baal, and she was putting her faith in the Lord God of Israel. Now, we understand the pluralistic philosophy. We understand that there is today a polytheistic philosophy, oftentimes in our culture, that wants to say all gods are about the same. Just pick a god, and one day you'll wind up in heaven too. But the Bible says there is a name that is above every name, and this woman was acknowledging that the Lord God was superior to the false gods of her own nation. Isaiah 43:10 says, ye are my witnesses, saith the Lord, and my servant whom I have chosen, that ye may know and believe me, and understand that I am He. Before me there was no God formed, neither shall there be after me. I am the Lord, and beside me there is no Savior. Whatever you do, friend, don't fall for the line that all gods are about the same and that any God can get you to heaven. There is none other name given under heaven, given among men, whereby we must be saved. That name is Jesus Christ. And what I want you to see about Rahab is she did what every person who's ever come to faith does. She turned from her pagan way, and she turned to the Lord God of Israel in order to be saved. She said, "This is the true God." And on your journey of life, all of us must choose the one and true God. And Rahab had come to faith. She realized who Israel's God was. She realized that God had given Israel the land. She recognized that this was the will of God, that the Lord who had dried up the Red Sea and the Lord that had sustained these perhaps 2 million people in the wilderness is the God of heaven. And in fact, in verse 11, she tells us how it affected her. It says, "And as soon as we heard these things," speaking of the miracles of God, "our hearts did melt." In other words, in her heart, there was a holy fear. There was a sense that these are the people of God, that God is on their side. You see, every one of us must have a moment in our life when we come to a moment of truth. Jesus said, "And ye shall know the truth, and the truth shall make you free." And this woman now knew the truth. No one else in Jericho was going to take it, just like no one else in the day of Noah was going to follow that one door into the ark. But Noah did, and his family was saved. And in Jericho, Rahab did, and her family was saved. She knew the truth, she believed the truth, and she was made free by the truth of Almighty God. And this was her choice. And this should be our choice as well. You see, in John 8 and 37, Jesus said, "I know that ye are Abraham's seed, but you seek to kill me because my word hath no place in you." There are some people that reject the word, and there are others that receive the word. And God's desire for you today, my friend, is that like Rahab, you would receive the Lord, that you would believe in the self-existent God of Abraham, Isaac, and Jacob, that you would trust in the Lord Jesus Christ. 1 Timothy 2 and 4 says that God will have all men to be saved and to come to the knowledge of the truth. For there is one God and one mediator between God and man. It is the man, Christ Jesus. The Bible says, God is not willing that any should perish, but that all should come to repentance. And so Rahab was saved because she heard the name of the Lord. Her heart did melt. She was willing to turn away from her old life and follow after the Lord God. We see her realization. She realized who the Lord really is. Do you remember a day in your life when you realized who the Lord really is? And you realized that in your sin and your pagan background, you had no hope of heaven, but if you would turn to the Lord, you could be saved. If you've had that day in your life, say amen. I mean, you remember a day like that. And Rahab had that realization as well. And I believe she had that realization because of the repentance that is seen in her life. Notice her repentance in verse 11. She said, "When I heard about the Lord, our hearts did melt." The significance of this is that only Rahab had responded in turning out of everyone at Jericho. Moody said, "If God's today be too soon for thy repentance, thy tomorrow may be too late for God's acceptance." In other words, don't wait to turn. Turn to the Lord while He's working on your heart. Hebrews 11:31, "By faith the harlot Rahab perished not with them that believe not, when she had received the spies with peace." Rahab saw her condition. She placed her faith in Jesus Christ. No one had to convince Rahab that she was a sinner. No one had to convince her that she needed the Lord. And she placed her faith in the Lord God of Israel. 1 Thessalonians 1:9 says, "For they themselves show of us what manner of entering in we had unto you, how that you turned to God from idols to serve the living and true God." as it was in the New Testament, as it is in the Old Testament. Rahab turned to God from idols to serve the living and true God. Have you turned to God from the idols of your past in order that you might serve God? That's the pattern that we see in the Bible. I'm reminded of the story of a young lady that had accepted Christ as her Savior. And someone said to her, now you need to find a Bible-believing church. And so she went to the church and she said, I would like to know about becoming a member here. And some of the elders of the church met with her and they began to ask her some questions. And one of the older deacons said to her, he said, now, were you a sinner before you received Christ as your Savior? And the young lady said, yes, sir, I certainly was. He said, well, now, are you still a sinner? And she said, well, to tell you the truth, sometimes I feel like more of a sinner than ever. And he said, then what kind of evidence is there of a change that you've experienced in your life? And she said, well, I don't really know exactly how to explain it. But she said, I used to be a sinner running after sin, but now I'm a sinner running away from sin. And I'm telling you that when someone receives the Lord, there's a new direction in their life. And Rahab had believed on the Lord, and now there is a new direction in her life. We see the sin of Rahab, but we also see the salvation of Rahab. She believed on the Lord. Notice finally this morning this thought, the service of Rahab. What I want you to see here is that a true faith is always a serving faith. The Bible says in James 2:17, even so faith, if it hath not works, is dead being alone. Let's say that together. Even so faith, if it hath not works, is dead being alone. One more time. Even so faith, if it hath not, is being alone. So here we are going to see that Rahab, a true believer who has had her heart melted because of her understanding of the Lord, is now going to express that faith by serving the Lord. Now, notice the service of Rahab, first of all, to spare the spies. The first great act of her life of faith is saving the two spies sent by Joshua. Notice, if you would, in verse 12, the Bible says, now, therefore, I pray you, swear unto me by the Lord, since I have showed you kindness, that ye will also show kindness unto my father's house and give me a true token, and that ye will save alive my father, my mother, my brethren, and my sisters. Here we see her saying, look, I'm going to spare you, but will you spare my family? James wrote about this in James 2:25. He said, likewise also was not Rahab the harlot justified by works when she had received the messengers and had sent them out another way? In other words, James says that this woman, Rahab, her faith was justified, shown to be real, because she was willing to serve God in sparing the spies. Secondly, she saved her family in the saving of her family. Not only did she spare the spies, but she spared her own family. The Bible says in verse 17, and the men said unto her, we will be blameless of this thine oath which thou hast made us to swear. Behold, when we come into the land, thou shalt bind this line of scarlet thread in the window which thou didst let us down by, and thou shalt bring thy father and thy mother and thy brethren and all the father's household home unto thee. Here we see the woman, Rahab. Here we see that she is going to be willing to let down a scarlet thread, or a scarlet rope, if you will, as a sign to the incoming armies that this is the home of Rahab, the one who made the sacrificial way for the spies to be let go. And in Joshua 6, we find out what happened. Joshua 6:22, but Joshua said unto the two men that spied out the country, go into the harlot's house and bring out thence the woman and all that she hath, as ye swear unto her. And the young men that were spies went in and brought Rahab and her father and her mother and her brethren and all that she had, and they brought out all her kindred and left them without the camp of Israel. Hey, how many of you are thankful that God keeps his promises? And the men said to Rahab, You put the scarlet rope down the window. We'll be looking for that window. We're coming for you, and we're coming for your family. And I'm here to tell you, just like God in his grace remembered Noah and took Noah out of that ark, and just like God in his grace remembered Rahab and brought her out of Jericho before the walls came down, there is a God in heaven who said, I will come again, that where I am, there ye may be also. And his name is Jesus, and he is coming again, and he will keep his word, and he will take us to heaven with him according to his word. And this was the promise. God said, I'm going to take Rahab's family and bring them out. And I think of this scarlet cord coming down out of the window. And it reminds me of a wonderful doctrine in the Bible called the blood atonement of Jesus Christ. It reminds me of a story in Exodus 12 when the death angel was going to pass through Egypt's land. And God said to the children of Israel in Exodus 12, 13, the blood shall be a token for you upon the houses where you are. And when I see the blood, I will pass over you. He said, I want you to take the blood of an innocent lamb. I want you to put it on the doorpost. And when I see that blood, I'll pass over you. There'll be no death in your home on that night. That was the promise of God. And in Hebrews 9 and verse 22, the Bible says, and almost all things are by the law purged with blood. And without the shedding of blood, there is no remission of sin. Friend, please understand, the ark of Noah was a type of Jesus Christ. And all who came into the ark were saved. And the rope of Rahab coming down the wall is a type or a picture of Jesus Christ, and all in her household would be saved. And the blood on the doorpost in Exodus is a picture of the Lamb of God, Jesus Christ, that would be slain. And Jesus finally did come. And John the Baptist said, behold the Lamb of God which taketh away the sins of the world. And Jesus Christ shed his royal red blood on the cross of Calvary so that all who believe on the name of the Lord Jesus Christ will be saved. This is the promise of God to all who believe on the Lord Jesus Christ. Just as Rahab was promised her salvation, you have been promised your salvation if you would only believe on the Lord Jesus Christ. And when you are saved, you are accepted into the family of God. And the Bible says in Ephesians 1 and 12, wherein he hath made us accepted. And Rahab has now become a part of the family of God. Teenager, you don't have to go to the gang to find your acceptance. You don't have to lose your purity to find your acceptance. You don't have to live like a wild person in party life in order to get the acceptance of people who don't even care about you anyways. There's a God in heaven who has accepted you, and he brings you into the family of God. And it doesn't matter what your past is. Rahab could tell you that. God's grace is sufficient for you. And so she was saved by faith. She was brought in to the family of God, changed by her faith in the Lord. And amazingly, God took this harlot woman, and when he was mentioning the greatest people of faith in history, the Bible tells us about Rahab, Hebrews 11, 31. By faith the harlot Rahab perished not with them that believed not when she had received the spies of peace. And then there's something else as we close. And this always amazes me. It amazes me that ultimately Rahab was actually included in the messianic line of Jesus Christ. We don't have a lot of time, but look in your notes at the book of Matthew, chapter 1, verse 5. And Salmon begat Booz of Rahab, and Booz begat Obed of Ruth, and Obed begat Jesse, and Jesse begat David the king, and David the king begat Solomon of her that had been the wife of Uriah. When you study the lineage, you find that Rahab was the great, great grandmother of King David. And when the book of Matthew was recorded, she is included in the house and lineage of David, which is the house and lineage of our Lord Jesus Christ. Rahab the harlot became a part of the family of God. And I don't know about you today, I'm so glad I'm a part of the family of God. Your parents may have been drunkards. They may have been divorced. You may have been through a life of drugs or difficulty in your past. But when the blood of Jesus Christ covers your sin, my friend, you are forgiven. You are given the promise of a rescue someday, and how we look forward to that. But all great things are known by those of us who are a part of the family of God through Jesus Christ. And this is what Rahab experienced, and this is what you could experience. But listen to me. Rahab had to have the courage of faith to believe the Lord God of Israel. In this pagan land of Jericho, that she would be the only one to step forth and say, I believe the Lord. I believe the Lord gave you this land. When I hear the name of the Lord, my heart melts. My name is Rahab, and I believe. It takes courage to put faith in the Lord. It takes courage to follow the Lord. When I first came here to Lancaster, we preached to about 20 people. One of the men was a man by the name of Bill Weibel. Bill Weibel was such a faithful, godly man. He'd been saved in the state of Arkansas and baptized there many years before in a river. And one day he took me to a large, huge place, a large walls. And it wasn't Jericho, it was Lockheed. And we went into Lockheed, and he took his lunch hour, and he said, I want to show you where I work. Brother Weibel loved the Lord so much, he loved this church so much, that one time Lockheed was going to transfer him to another state because business had gotten slow. He went to his manager, he said, look, God's working in my life, he's working in my church. Make me a janitor, I will mop the floors, but I don't want to leave my church. He was a holy man of God. He had staked his claim spiritually. He walked me around Lockheed. He said, hey, Bob, come over here. You know I believe in the Lord and I go to church. This is my pastor, Pastor Chapel. I want you to meet him. Next guy, hey, Joe, come over here. Come over here. I want you to meet my pastor from Lancaster Baptist Church. I want you to know him, and you need to come here and preach sometime. We walked for an hour. We went to another guy and to another lady. Many of them had gospel tracts with the gospel that Bill had given them on their desk. And he took me by one. I saw a man that day who had the courage to say, I am a Christian. I attend a Bible-believing Baptist church, and this is my pastor. He was not the kind of a man who never uttered a word about God, not the kind of a man who never invited someone. He was not the kind of a man who was timid about it. He had courage to identify. And because Rahab had the courage to identify and to believe on the Lord and identify with the spies, she was saved and her house was rescued. And I'm saying to you today, this is not the time for Christians to be timid or silent or embarrassed. This is the time for Christians to believe and to trust and to pray and to vote and to serve and to serve the Lord Jesus Christ. This is the time to take your stand. This is the time to live out your faith. And if you're sitting in this room and you don't know that the blood of Jesus has covered your sin, you don't know that you're on your way to heaven. Let me tell you, there's something much more in life than being a Baptist or a Presbyterian or a Republican or a Democrat. The most important thing in life is, quite frankly, this: are you saved? Have you been saved? That's the beginning point. The Bible says you must be born again. That which is of the flesh is of the flesh. That which is of the Spirit is of the Spirit. Marvel not that I say unto you, you must be born again. If you've never had that moment like Rahab, where she turned from her idols and with a melting heart of faith believed on the Lord, then I invite you today to trust the Lord as your personal Savior and live the glorious life of freedom and salvation that Rahab experienced after her courageous faith in the Lord.
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Luke 11:13. If ye then, being evil, know how to give good gifts unto your children, how much more shall your heavenly Father give the Holy Spirit to them that ask him? This is Light for Your Path on Lighthouse Christian Radio.

0: You see, God has not promised that we would not know difficulty. As a matter of fact, what He has promised is we will know ultimate victory. One of my favorite books in the Bible, if not my favorite, is Romans. And one of my favorite chapters in Romans is chapter 8. And some of my favorite verses in Romans 8, verses 35 through 37, that ask a question, who shall separate us from the love of Christ? Shall tribulation or distress or persecution or famine or nakedness or peril or sword? As it is written, for thy sake we are killed all the day long. We are accounted as sheep for the slaughter. Nay, in all these things, we are more than conquerors. You see, friend, He has promised never to leave us, never to forsake us, but He has not promised that we will never have difficulty.
1: 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Waiting for you now at profoundtruth.org.

In Acts chapter 10, God shines a spotlight on a Roman soldier named Cornelius. In verse 2, God relates that this man was devout. He feared God. He was very generous and he was a man of prayer. Yet God told this good man to call for the Apostle Peter and to ask Peter to speak to him and to tell Cornelius what he should do. When Peter comes, he preaches the gospel of Christ to Cornelius, and he puts his faith in Christ as his only hope for heaven. In short, Cornelius got born again. Remember that regardless of how good a person is on the outside, or even on the inside, every single person ever born still needs the gospel in order to go to heaven. Let me ask you, have you been born again the way Cornelius was? Call a station right now if you're not sure about your eternal destiny. Something to think about on Lighthouse Christian Radio.

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1: As America approaches the 250th anniversary of our nation's founding, we pause to remember the blessings of God's hand upon our country and the Christian principles that shaped its earliest foundations. While we thank God for our heritage, we are reminded that every generation must seek the Lord for itself. The greatest need in America today is not a political revival, but a spiritual awakening. Join Scott Pauley now as we open God's Word and discover why, more than ever, it is time to seek the Lord.
2: What is the greatest need of our nation? We live in a needy world and we live in a needy country. I've chosen this week to study with you some of the Psalms because they're written by a king, a leader of a nation, but a man who had his eyes fixed on the Lord. We've looked at a couple Psalms already this week written by David, but I want to draw your attention now to a Psalm that I think is really a patriot's prayer. It is Psalm 85. And I want to say to you that I believe the greatest need of our nation is for divine intervention. We need God to work. We need God to move. We need a spiritual awakening in our land that only the Lord can send. And when does the Lord send such awakenings? He does it when His people are truly seeking Him. He does it when His people are praying. And that's why all the emphasis on prayer in these days, because I believe it brings us into the presence of God. Our need is not prayer. Our need is the God we're praying to. Our need is not some act that we can perform. Our need is the God who hears and answers prayer. Let me read to you a little of Psalm 85. The Bible says, Lord, Thou hast been favorable unto Thy land. Thou hast brought back the captivity of Jacob. Thou hast forgiven the iniquity of Thy people. Thou hast covered all their sin, Selah. Thou hast taken away all Thy wrath. Thou hast turned Thyself from the fierceness of Thine anger. Turn us, O God of our salvation, and cause Thine anger toward us to cease. Wilt Thou be angry with us forever? Wilt Thou draw out Thine anger to all generations? Wilt Thou not revive us again, that Thy people may rejoice in Thee? Show us Thy mercy, O Lord, and grant us Thy salvation. I will hear what God the Lord will speak, for He will speak peace unto His people and to His saints, but let them not turn again to folly. Surely His salvation is nigh them that fear Him, that glory may dwell in our land. Mercy and truth are met together. Righteousness and peace have kissed each other. Truth shall spring out of the earth, and righteousness shall look down from heaven. Yea, the Lord shall give that which is good, and our land shall yield or increase. Righteousness shall go before Him, and shall set us in the way of His steps. Now we understand that the context of Psalm 85 is not America or any modern nation. It is Israel. It is God's chosen people. We understand that. But may I point out that the need of this nation is the need of our nation and the need of every nation? That in fact, every nation needs God. Every nation needs God to work. America and Israel are not the same, but they have the same problem. Do you know what their problem is? Forgetfulness. Israel forgot God. And our own beloved nation in so many respects has forgotten where we came from, how good God has been to us. And not only do they have the same problem, they have the same need. What is that? That need is the need of spiritual awakening, for God to move and work in an unusual way, to turn hearts and homes back to Himself. It is the only hope of any nation. Our answer is not political, it's not military, it's not economic. No, our answer is spiritual. It's always spiritual. I'm thinking now of Isaiah 59, verse 16, where the Bible says that God wondered. He was amazed that there was no intercessor, someone to pray. And so it brings me to this truth today. Not only do we have the same problem and the same need, but they require the same person. And may I tell you, the most powerful person in our country, the most influential person, is the person that knows how to get a hold of God. Now, the most important person right now is not the best orator or the best political leader or the best public figure. No, no. The most important person is the person that knows how to pray, that knows how to intercede, how to enter into the throne room of God on behalf of their own people, on behalf of their own nation. I said to you that Psalm 85, in many ways, is a prayer for a nation. It is a patriot's prayer. Now, let me say this hurriedly. Patriotism and the Christian faith are not the same thing. A person can be a patriot and not be a Christian at all. And frankly, there are some people who are Christians that are not very good patriots. We must never substitute one for the other. But I do believe this. I believe that the strong Christian should be a strong citizen. That the person who is most interested in the spiritual welfare of a nation and most concerned about the direction of that land ought to be those who love God and want truth and righteousness for their children. If anybody ought to be on their knees praying for America right now, it's those of us who say that we know and love the Lord. We should love this land because we believe the need of this land is our God. You know, prayer is the greatest work. It is the most humble work. I say that because it brings us low. It reminds us how weak we are. Prayer is the most holy work. It brings us into the presence of God. And prayer is the most helpful work. It sends us out differently. When you've prayed, then you can act. Then you can work. Citizens ought to work for righteous causes. They ought to vote. They ought to participate in the leadership of a nation. But I'm reminded of the words of John Bunyan when he said, "We can do more than pray after we've prayed, but we can do nothing until we've prayed." I believe that. And so I want to challenge you today to do one thing. I want to challenge you to begin now to pray for our country, to be a part of a great prayer team bombarding heaven for the land that we say we love. This same pattern is found in the New Testament. As a matter of fact, in 1 Timothy chapter 2, we read these words. The Apostle Paul wrote, "I exhort therefore that first of all, supplications, prayers, intercessions, and giving of thanks be made for all men, for kings and for all that are in authority, that we may lead a quiet and peaceable life in all godliness and honesty. For this is good and acceptable in the sight of God our Savior, who will have all men to be saved and to come unto the knowledge of the truth." Did you hear God's emphasis here? First of all, He says, first things first, the first thing we must do is pray. And then He gives types of prayers. We don't have time to study in detail each of these words. I would challenge you to do it for yourself. But supplications, prayers, and then He says intercessions and giving of thanks. Intercessions, that's praying for others, not just for our own needs, but for the needs of those around us. Who should we pray for? Well, we should pray for all men in verse 1. Then we should pray for kings and all that are in authority in verse number 2. Why should we pray these things? Well, so we can lead a quiet and peaceable life, yes, but also so that all men will be saved. You see, I want to say to you that the need of our nation is all men need Jesus. That's it. Look, there's nothing wrong with this country that the gospel of Jesus Christ couldn't fix. There's nothing wrong in homes and in communities that a true heaven-sent revival would not correct. And so what does it mean? It means we need to back up. First things first. First of all, we need to begin to pray for our own nation. We need to ask God to do what only God can do. And I believe that as we begin to pray, God will go to work. Prayer is the greatest work because when we pray, we see the hand of heaven moved on earth. We're coming back to Psalm 85. We're going to walk through it. We're going to make a prayer list. I hope you'll join us for the next studies. But I want to challenge you today to take a few moments and pray for this land. Pray for our leaders and pray for the Lord to do what only He can do at this critical hour in history.
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Romans 14:17. For the kingdom of God is not meat and drink, but righteousness and peace and joy in the Holy Ghost. A paraphrase of that verse is this: true Christianity isn't simply external rules, but inner holiness, outward harmony, and true love for and enjoyment of God. We become a Christian not by outward conformity to religious rules, but by trusting Jesus, only Jesus, to atone for our sins. We then live the Christian life by deepening their relationship with Christ that began at our new birth. We are to live holy because it displeases Him when we don't. We are to have peace because we're living by faith and treating others properly. When we do as we ought to, the Holy Ghost fills us with joy. Something to think about on Lighthouse Christian Radio.

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1: Mine was a poor family, but oh, what love we had. I'm Don Stanley, and both my parents worked in a textile mill. Dad didn't even have a car, but he always came to my Little League games and encouraged my natural ability in baseball. I made the varsity team in high school. I was voted the most valuable player, and the Red Sox made me an offer when I graduated. Dad wanted me to go to college, though, so I studied pharmacy. By graduation, the major leagues were no longer interested in me. Too many parties, too many drugs. I married and established a successful pharmacy business. I was active in the community and in church, but also active in illegal drugs. When the law caught up with me, I lost everything except my wife. I was sentenced to 3 years in prison where I still used drugs and raged against my fate. A prison friend was put in solitary confinement where he committed suicide. 2 days later, I was put in the same blood-soaked cell as punishment for drug use. I thought of all the chances God had given me, a godly grandmother who prayed for me, the change in Dad's life when he was saved, my best friend Dave, who had witnessed to me. When Dave wrote and suggested I get on my knees and invite Jesus into my heart, I did. The rest of my time in prison, I studied the Bible. Since then, Dave and I have been evangelists, leading others to the Savior who set us free. If the Son, therefore, shall make you free, you shall be free indeed.
0: If you would like to be free from the weight of sin by receiving Jesus Christ as Lord and Savior, or maybe you have questions about it, call 1-888-NEED-HIM right now. 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

0: The FDA must reinstate safety restrictions for abortion drugs. This is Matt Staver with Freedom's Call. Liberty Counsel filed an amicus brief with the Fifth Circuit Court of Appeals in a case seeking to reinstate the in-person dispensing requirement for the abortion drug mifepristone. In 2023, the Food and Drug Administration loosened safety regulations, allowing the abortion drug to be distributed through the mail without in-person medical supervision. Liberty Counsel urges the Fifth Circuit Court of Appeals to restore the safety rules after the FDA inappropriately relaxed those safeguards, and because easy access to chemical abortion drugs serves as a tool of modern-day eugenics. Abortion is directly rooted in the eugenics movement. Chemical abortions murder unborn babies in the womb, especially in minority communities. We must restore a culture of life in this nation. Stay informed at Liberty Counsel's website, lc.org.
1: Philippians 3:13. Brethren, I count not myself to have apprehended, but this one thing I do, forgetting those things which are behind, and reaching forth unto those things which are before. This is light for your path. 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
1: American Family News, I'm Rusty Pugh. President Trump says big strikes on Iran are coming, possibly as early as tonight.
2: We're not attacking at the highest level. The highest level of the bridges there, which we can knock down. I would say in one day we knock down every single bridge in Iran. There's not a thing they can do about it. Their electric manufacturing facilities, right? Their electric plants where they make their electricity there. We will, if we have to, we'll take them out. I don't want to do that, but if we have to, we'll take them out. They have desalinization plants. We'll take them out if we have to. I hate to do that. That's probably the one I would like not to do least.
1: Chairman of the Institute for the Study of War, retired General Jack Keane, gives his opinion about where we are with Iran.
3: Well, clearly we got violations of the ceasefire here now repeatedly, and the United States is not going to stand for that. You know, for our audience to understand, when Iran looks at the Straits of Hormuz, they really see that as a strategic asset. And controlling that is equivalent in their minds to having nuclear weapons. And I'm not over-exaggerating this. And the reality is, why is that? Because it gives them significant strategic influence in the region, geopolitical blackmail, in a sense.
1: Fox News contributor Mark Thiessen says what Iran is doing comes as no surprise, and they'll pay the price.
4: Well, first of all, this is inevitable because Donald Trump was never going to accept a bad deal with Iran, and Iran was never going to give him a good deal because, as he said, these people are sick. There are no moderate Iranian radicals, just like there were no moderate Nazis. This regime believes in its bones that their ideology is death to America and death to Israel, and they're not going to stop until they're stopped. And so I think the president has been incredibly patient with them. He's bent over backwards to give them a peaceful way out. But they repeatedly keep refusing to take his offer, and so they're going to have to pay a price.
1: Maine Democratic Senate candidate Graham Platner is facing calls to suspend his campaign amid new sexual assault allegations. Alexis McAdams reports.
5: Graham Platner is still in the race, so we might hear those calls from people to drop out, but as of now, he's not going anywhere. It comes as we learn more about his past relationships. One ex-girlfriend, Lindsay Fifield, telling CNN new details about how she says Platner repeatedly violated her sexual boundaries. Platner denies the allegations again, his team calling the accuser politically motivated. Right now, Platner is also demanding, according to reports, a say in who, if anyone, takes his place. But the Maine Democratic Party says, stop calling. We're not interested in hearing from you. So far, at least six Maine Democrats have taken steps toward launching Senate bids. So they came in pretty quickly here.
1: Pro-lifers are calling on Congress to once again do something about Medicaid dollars going to health care operations that also provide abortions. Chris Woodward has more.
6: The One Big Beautiful Bill Act defunded places like Planned Parenthood, but that was only for 1 year. As of July 5th, funding was restored. Talking about this on American Family Radio, Frank Pavone said that it appears Republicans want another reconciliation bill to defund big abortion, but Pavone said the pro-life community needs to contact their representatives directly to pressure them into taking action.
7: They work for us. What their priorities are going to be what the people's priorities are. And that's why what we're saying at Priests for Life to our people, and I know that you and your calls to action are saying this to all our listeners, is that, listen, when's the last time you put in a call to your member of Congress, both in the House and to your two senators, to say, I urge you, I demand as a voter that you take my money away from the abortion industry.
6: Supporters of Planned Parenthood and other health care clinics that provide abortion often speak of the good they do for their communities. They've also claimed they will not be able to help women if they're being defunded. Pavone doesn't buy it. I'm Chris Woodward.
1: Oil prices are rising and stock markets are falling worldwide after President Trump raised doubts about the temporary truce in the war with Iran. In the oil market, the price for a barrel of Brent crude climbed nearly 5% to top $77. For American Family News, I'm Rusty Pugh.
8: When hope can't get in, who will carry it? I'm Ruth Kramer with Mission Network News. Pastors reaching quake survivors in Venezuela, and we'll tell you how you can get involved. Then behind prison walls, God is changing lives through Bible training. The details in just a few moments. We'll begin today in Venezuela, where losses will likely exceed $10 billion following the twin quakes June 24th. According to government statistics, the quakes damaged more than 800 buildings. Nearly 200 structures completely collapsed. Greg Yoder of Keys for Kids Ministry says,
9: you're obviously seeing a lot of the damage in Caracas and the coastal areas of La Guaira. But you're not hearing about people who are in the outskirts. Some of the rural communities are still waiting for help.
8: With thousands of people still missing and rescue shifting to recovery, the United Nations is planning for up to 10,000 deaths. Yoder calls the situation desperate.
9: When you think of the 3,535 deaths, the 16,000 plus injuries, many people that are now living in the streets, they've lost loved ones.
8: But there's still good news in this story. A local believer will call Pastor Mateo can access three locations that haven't yet been reached by aid groups. The needs here amount to $24,000. Keys for Kids is coming alongside Pastor Mateo.
9: It's covering food, medicine, water, travel in and out of the area like four times. But it also covers the printing costs of a new devotional because it's not enough to provide physical assistance for these people. Their eternity is dependent upon whether or not they know Jesus.
8: You can find your place in the story at missionnews.org. Next, life on Earth is full of conflict in both public and private spheres. And conflicts have consequences. Wars put people's futures on hold, disrupting and even ending lives. On a smaller scale, unresolved interpersonal conflict can also destroy. Its tools are feelings of bitterness and resentment, which can all too quickly spring up between friends, coworkers, and family if left unresolved.
10: Those feelings are really the best microenvironment for sin and for falling apart and falling away from the Lord.
8: Fadi Sharaya with the MENA Leadership Center says that in the Middle East, people don't like to confront each other. But what's at stake among believers is the unity of the church and its full energy devoted to gospel ministry. Jesus understood this.
10: Whenever you have a conflict, we need to address it. We need to look at it. And we need to look at it the same way that the Lord told us to do, which is basically confrontation in a loving, graceful way.
8: Recently, the MENA Leadership Center trained nearly 30 leaders from around 10 different countries in biblical conflict resolution skills within ministry. Pray for them for unity in the capital C Church in the Middle East. Pray for peace, grace, and discernment as believers navigate wartime realities. And Prisoners for Christ operates International Bible Institutes to help inmates complete a two-year Bible degree. The classes help disciple them and build the confidence to evangelize their communities. Jill Payne Holman with Prisoners for Christ says the first project in Nigeria in 2018 had such success that they've since opened another one in Nigeria, two in Ethiopia, one in Mozambique, and one in Pakistan. These programs have not only radically impacted the students, but they're also changing the atmosphere in participating prisons.
11: What turned out is the officers in the prison started to notice a difference, not only in the inmates taking our Bible school, but in the whole entire prison. The atmosphere changed, the population behavior changed, because these students, they were having such an influence on everyone else that the officers were like, wow, this is really great. You know, we need to keep this going. And it got to where prisons in the surrounding area heard about it and said, can we get that in our prison?
8: So far, 260 men have graduated from International Bible Institutes. However, Payne Holman says they need prayer.
11: Pray that we would have open doors in the prisons, that we will get approved to go into more prisons, that they will continue to see what a positive effect this has on their inmate population and their community around them. We would pray for open hearts, the inmates, to want to join these programs.
8: 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I'm Ruth Kramer.

0: Can you invite your co-workers to church? Stay tuned.
1: So, what about that question? How confident are you that you know the legal answer? No need to worry. The Christian Law Association has already done your legal homework. Here's attorney David Gibbs Jr. with the answer.
0: After inviting her co-workers to church, Claudia was called into her boss's office and told to stop. Claudia called us at the Christian Law Association when she got home. Because she worked for attorneys, she wondered if they could make her stop. And were they wrong about the law? Our attorneys were happy to explain to her that the answer was likely no. They could not stop her from asking her co-workers one time during a break. She should not harass them, and she should refrain from doing it during work time, but unless her employer banned all non-work topics, they could not stop her from asking someone to come to church. You are protected under the law in the workplace. Your faith does not have to stop at the employment door.
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1: Its eyes in me see.
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Philippians 2:1-3. If there be therefore any consolation in Christ, if any comfort of love, if any fellowship of the Spirit, if any bowels and mercies, fulfill ye my joy, that ye be like-minded, having the same love, being of one accord, of one mind. Let nothing be done through strife or vainglory, but in lowliness of mind, let each esteem other better than themselves. 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

when the three were cast in and the king rose up to witness their awful fate, he began to tremble at what he saw, and in astonished tones he spake. Did we not cast three men bound into the midst of the fire?

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But through Christ you have the power to send him on his way.

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1: American Family News, I'm Musty Pugh. Former Chicago mayor and potential Democratic presidential candidate Rahm Emanuel delivered criticism of Israel's prime minister during a speech at Tel Aviv University. Tanya J. Powers has more.
2: Former Ambassador Rahm Emanuel called for changes in the relationship between the U.S. and Israel, saying the alliance is at a crossroads.
3: It cannot stand or survive as it has been. To maintain the strength of our ties, this alliance needs significant changes and a new direction.
2: He said Israeli Prime Minister Benjamin Netanyahu has led the country to a, quote, dead end, and that American support of Israel is on the decline.
3: In 2022, 55% of Americans held a favorable view of Israel. Today, it is 37%, and it is dropping.
2: Emanuel also called for sanctions for Israelis who attack Palestinian civilians and property.
1: President Trump holding a bilateral meeting with his Syrian counterpart at the NATO summit in Turkey today, where he discussed oil production in the U.S. President Trump noting the conflict with Iran has driven up oil prices, adding he believes Americans will soon see energy prices going down.
4: When we did this, we thought oil would go much higher, and it didn't go very high. And now it's coming way down, and you're going to see oil drop very low. Now, maybe we'll do some other things that could lift it a little bit, but I don't think it's going to lift it a lot at all. I think oil is coming down. There's tremendous amounts of oil.
1: Today is day three of a preliminary hearing into whether there is sufficient evidence to hold a trial for Tyler Robinson, the man accused of assassinating conservative political activist Charlie Kirk. Matt Finn has more in Provo, Utah, about a video prosecutors say shows Robinson on campus before, during, and after the assassination.
5: Robinson was first seen in video wearing shorts, then he's back in long sleeves and pants, walking with a change in gait. It's been suggested he's hiding something in his pants. Agent David Hull testified Robinson is limping on the steps, then video shows him climbing on and off the edge of the building that is thought to be used as the vantage point to shoot and kill Kirk. Now, that agent went on to testify that Robinson returned to campus around 12:30 that night, possibly to retrieve his rifle. And that's when a police officer interacted with Robinson and decided to jot down Robinson's license plate, spurred on by, quote, cop intuition.
1: After a Supreme Court ruling, the Eighth Circuit Court asked a lower court to revisit counseling censorship ordinances in the state of Missouri.
6: In the Childs v. Salazar case, the U.S. Supreme Court determined that counseling conversations are considered free speech, therefore the government cannot silence the viewpoints of therapists and patients. Now, two counselors, Wyatt Burry and Pamela Eisenrich, say that they've dealt with similar issues in the state of Missouri. The Alliance Defending Freedom, who is representing the counselors, say that Kansas City and Jefferson County ordinances violated the counselors' freedom of speech by, quote, censoring them from having voluntary conversations with their clients about views on gender identity and sexuality that those governments disfavor. As ADF's Suzanne Beecher explained on Washington Watch, this means that minors who feel uncomfortable with their current gender cannot receive help to find comfort in their biological sex, but can receive help in identifying as the other sex.
7: I think what's important to highlight here is that the counselors who are bringing this case only help clients pursue goals that the clients set for themselves. So it's not clients imposing goals, it's that these ordinances prevent the clients from even coming in and set goals to allow them to identify with their sex.
6: Beecher explains that ADF is hopeful that due to the earlier SCOTUS ruling that this case will have a similar outcome.
7: I think the Childs court was clear that this is discrimination based on viewpoint and it's not justified to restrict the rights of counselors like this.
6: I'm Caleb Castile.
1: And a Florida law aimed at controlling how race and gender policies are implemented in schools and businesses hits another courtroom roadblock.
8: Florida's 2022 law called Stop Woke was intended to prevent employers and public school teachers from enforcing policies claiming a particular race or gender was either morally superior to others or that it was systemically oppressed. That law is once again ruled unconstitutional. A panel of the U.S. 11th Circuit Court of Appeals says Florida's argument that a state university employed professor's speech belonged to the state was violative of the First Amendment. Evan Brown, Fox News.
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9: Welcome to Faith and Freedom. 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
10: The Supreme Court agrees to take up a case involving a Washington state law that allows trans kidnapping as well as abortion kidnapping. We're going to be talking about this on Faith and Freedom. I'm Matt Staver, founder and chairman of Liberty Council. Joining me is Holly Mead.
11: This is definitely an interesting case, and I'll read the name. It's quite long. International Partners for Ethical Care versus Ferguson. And we filed an amicus brief in this case, and the high court has just announced, they said they were going to take the case. So this is a great opportunity for these children and these minors in Washington.
10: Yeah, this is a great case. We were asked specifically to file a brief on this case, requesting the United States Supreme Court to take up the matter, and we did file a brief. And the Supreme Court now has agreed to take up the case. Arguments will be in the next term. The court comes back into session in October and ends, of course, at the end of June 2027. This is an amazing situation. It's a Washington state law where they hide from parents the fact that kids are coming to Washington state or in Washington state and they want to do, quote, gender-affirming treatment. So Washington state law refers runaway children for, quote, gender-affirming treatment, close quote, without parental notice or consent, and delays notification to parents and reunification with them if a minor runaway merely asks for, quote, gender-affirming treatment, close quote. One family that we will call the Guptas, just to protect their privacy, literally fled America for India after their 10-year-old's child's teacher encouraged the child to run away and live with the teacher so that the teacher could, quote, transition, close quote, the little girl into a, quote, boy.
11: Okay, close that's quote. Just evil, Matt. That's just evil. I mean, where do these people come up with this kind of stuff?
10: So it's part of this Washington state law. So Centennial Elementary fifth grade teacher, Jennifer Knight, which is her actual name, she led the charge and developed school guidelines for secretly transitioning children in her Washington state elementary school.
11: You know, children don't know, I mean, they don't know much when they're children, right? And so to put that kind of, I mean, they can't drive, they can't do a lot of things that adult. So to put that kind of responsibility in their hands and say, oh, you don't feel like a girl today? Well, we can make you a boy, just chop off some parts and take some puberty blockers. But on the other hand, they should be able to trust their teachers.
10: Yeah. So what happened here is you got this 10-year-old, we're going to call her Tia. She complained that the traditional Indian dress her parents dressed her in, where she wore for a school heritage event, was itchy and uncomfortable. So this elementary teacher, Jennifer Knight, jumped into action to impose her warped ideals on this little girl. Knight told the little girl, Tia, that the reason she didn't like wearing the traditional dress was because Tia wasn't a girl. Not because it was itchy or uncomfortable. And it's not like she wore this dress all the time. But it was for a school heritage event. Her parents dressed her up in a traditional Indian dress. And it was itchy and uncomfortable. So said something to her teacher. Her teacher says, oh, well, I know why you don't like it. It's because you're not a girl. And that's why you're a boy. So what followed was a shocking series of events that would have landed a male teacher communicating with a minor child behind bars, but all Miss Knight had to do was refer to the secret LGBTQ training program she had developed for her school. Knight stood Tia before the class and informed the students that they were now required to address Tia as Felix and only call her boy pronouns. Then the teacher swore every child to secrecy, specifically forbidding the children from telling any of their parents. Then she ordered the children to openly lie to their parents.
11: But eventually the parents are going to figure it out. I mean,
10: well, they may or may not.
11: She going to kidnap them and take her away?
10: It may be too late. The damage will have already been done. So in order to keep this secret from the parents, Knight told the children to call Tia by her real name and female pronouns outside of school to hide the lie. So when you're outside of school, you call her by her real name and you call her by female pronouns. But when you're in school, the children were ordered to never tell the parents or use Tia's name or correct pronouns inside the school or face punishment. So when Tia comes on campus, she's Felix, and now Tia is a boy. But when Tia is off campus, the kids are told she is now back to Tia, and she is a girl, so that we don't give any information to the parents. The last thing the teacher wants is one kid to be in front of the parents and call Tia Felix and call Tia a boy. And the parents would say, well, what are you talking about? They would find out, well, we've been told that she is a girl, but she's now a boy. So Knight also sent similar demands to every teacher and administrator in the school, reminding them of the school policy she had developed. You have to do this, she said. One teacher recalls Knight and the elementary school principal saying, quote, they implied that if we didn't comply, we could lose our jobs or be arrested, close quote.
11: Wait a minute. So how does a fifth grade teacher get the authority to establish a school policy?
10: Because of Washington state law.
11: That's nuts.
10: Because Washington state law is basically a sanctuary state for trans or abortion. Kind of like we had this discussion about Minnesota mm-hmm. and Governor Waltz and how Minnesota became a sanctuary state for trans, where if you run away to Minnesota and you're across state lines and you're a runaway and you come there, or you run away inside of Minnesota, and now you go to the health officials and you say you want to be gender affirmed and you want to go through all this treatment and the parents try to stop you, or you even get a court order to get your child back in your possession, Minnesota won't listen to you.
11: That's crazy. So this teacher is going to force all the other teachers to do the same just because a child doesn't want to wear itchy and uncomfortable clothes.
10: Yeah. So this teacher, Knight, then encouraged this 10-year-old Tia to open a secret email account so that her parents would not be able to monitor communication with the child. Quote, she wrote to Tia this, make sure this email is deleted too when you are done, because otherwise, when your mom looks, you will be outed instantly. In another email, Knight encouraged Tia to run away and come live with her. Knight began secretly communicating with Tia every night and weekend. And then finally, when Tia's mom went to the school to confront Knight, and this came about to her knowledge, the teacher and principal informed her that they were following school policy. When Mrs. Gupta told them that Tia said she was afraid of contradicting her teacher for fear of punishment at school, Knight, the teacher, began to insinuate that Tia was not safe in her parents' home. Knight and the principal then treated the mother as if she was the crazy one for objecting. So in the middle of the night, the family packed up their belongings and fled to a secret safe house across state lines where they hid until they could make arrangements to return to India as fast as possible.
11: This is like a movie. This is unbelievable.
10: Yeah, and
11: it's
10: this is the case now before the U.S. Supreme Court. It was only in this way that, you know, these parents were able to protect their daughter. And now they're back in their homeland and away from Mrs. Knight's creepy clutches. Tia is happily now identifying as the girl God created her to be, but her family will never, ever, sadly, return to the United States, preferring to live in a developing country rather than risk the destruction of their precious daughter.
11: That's awful.
10: So this is the case, you know, as well as the plaintiffs in international partners. They have reason to have fear. Parents across the country have lost custody of their children for refusing state efforts to so-called transition their children against the parents' will. You know, there are other cases as well. Now what we see happening is the U.S. Supreme Court will take up this case of International Partners for Ethical Care versus Ferguson. We were, as I mentioned at the beginning of the program, asked to file an amicus brief when we did. We'll continue to keep you informed as this case develops, and we file a brief on the merits in the near future. For more information, go to Liberty Counsel's website, lc.org.
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0: today on In Grace, we're going to continue to tell my dad's life story. And although he was a good man, he's not in heaven today because of his good works.
1: Welcome to In Grace with Jim Scudder. He is a pastor, author, Bible college president, tour leader to the Holy Land, and host of the adventure TV show In Grace.
0: Hi, welcome back to In Grace. As on this very special week, the week of my dad's birthday, his birthday was Monday. My dad passed away and was with the Lord. He's the one that started our entire ministry. So we wanted to devote a week to honor him and honor the fact that he finished strong. And we are seeing more and more leaders falling. My dad never did. He wasn't perfect, but he was real. And I appreciate that about Dr. James A. Scudder Sr. And we have a book called Finish Strong that he wrote, and it's the story of his life, a lot of really amazing miracles and things that God did. If you'd like to get the book, or if you'd like to get the video series, you're listening to the audio of it, but if you want to see all of this, you can get the book or the video series for your gift of any amount to In Grace, or if you want both for a gift of $35 or more. And I'd encourage you to do that. This is a very inspiring story and something that we can apply to our own lives today to finish strong. To get these resources, you can call us right now. The number is 1-800-78-GRACE, 1-800-78-GRACE, or go to ingraceradio.com, ingraceradio.com. As you heard in the opening tease, my dad's in heaven today, not because of his good works, but he put his trust, his faith in Jesus Christ. And then he used his whole life to tell the world that clear message of hope and salvation. And we're going to be taking you through his life today from Bible college to starting a church. And he thought it would be pretty easy to have, you know, 100 or 1,000 the first year, and he had just a couple of people. And so it just shows you his faithfulness and tenacity. He could have quit. We wouldn't have this radio program today if he had, because he started our media ministry. So I'm thankful. I'm thankful for a man that lived it and gave us this great legacy. And may we all strive to leave a godly legacy. Right before we get into today's special, I would invite you to go to Israel. He led a lot of Israel trips. He took me to Israel, and now I'm leading tours. We have a tour coming up in February, the In Grace Israel Solidarity Tour, where we can stand with Israel in Israel. We made it very affordable, very high end, and it's going to be incredible. To get more information on the In Grace Israel Solidarity Tour, please call us right now for your free brochure, 1-800-78-GRACE, 1-800-78-GRACE, or go to the website ingraceradio.com, ingraceradio.com, and click on travel. 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
1: 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Box 9, Lake Zurich, Illinois, 60047.
0: James Scudder, born in Kentucky in 1946, was raised in a pastor's home, but was not born again until he was a senior at the University of Kentucky.
2: And that night, they explained to me the gospel, that it's all by grace.
0: The last thing he wanted to be was a pastor, until one day God led him to walk across a shallow river to find a man praying for a pastor.
2: He looks at me and he said, "Are you the preacher I've been praying for?" I said, "Yes." And that was my call to preach.
0: Fired up for God, he and his friends enrolled at the Florida Bible College in Coconut Grove, Miami. There, he would meet his future wife, Linda, and get married. Then my sister Julie and I were born. But now what? Where would we go? What would we do? Dad loved the country life, but today we'll hear the incredible story of God calling him and Mom to the last place they would want to go, the big city. We begin part three of Finish Strong at the second location of the Florida Bible College in Hollywood, Florida.
2: Our president fell in a moral sin. I really believe when he fell, the college was up to 1,600 students. I believe it would have been the biggest Bible college the world's ever seen. But when he fell, man, that was a hard day in my life.
3: And there are a lot of students that wanted to quit.
2: There are a lot of students, they did quit.
3: Mm-hmm. You also had to make a decision when you heard the news that this hero of yours had fallen. What are you going to do?
2: Well, my decision is, am I going to quit? And it finally hit me, well, I'm not following a man, I'm following Christ. And Christ didn't quit. Why would I quit? So I decided not to quit.
0: Dad's decision not to quit so early on in our family's journey was critical to finishing strong, as many more hardships would come our way. But on a lighter note, I remember Dad telling me a funny story that happened during his Bible college days about his buddy, Bill Adams, being paranoid about someone following him.
2: One time, I saw him putting a body into a trunk. Turned out it was a murder that place, and I'm the only eyewitness, not to the murder, but to the body. So now they said, we want you to come, and they said, we're going to give you protection, but you're not allowed to tell any of your roommates. And poor Bill Adams, you know, he kept saying, someone's following me. I said, Bill, your imagination's running wild. It's not my imagination. Everywhere I go, I'm being followed.
4: And I can remember I'd come home and I'd say, Jim, do you feel like there's something going on? And he just, just a regular day. You know, of course, he couldn't tell me. So he went home for Christmas. I knew there was something going on, and I was so scared. I got me a big old butcher knife, and I put it by my bed every night because I knew something was going on.
2: We laugh at that so much, him sleeping with a butcher knife out and all that.
4: Yeah. Oh, man. I just couldn't believe it, you know.
3: And I was born right along the way.
2: It's always a tragedy.
3: Yeah.
2: Nothing's perfect.
3: But there's a great story about that.
2: You were being born at the most expensive hospital in the state of Florida, Cedars of Lebanon. And everybody says, oh, you went to the wrong hospital. It's too expensive. So I was working at Brinks when your mom was going to have you. She insisted that I come. Now, I'm guarding over $1 billion. I'm the only person.
3: Wouldn't that be worth more than $1 billion?
2: Well, if I hadn't come, I shut the place and came. If they'd have found out, I'd have been fired. But here's the amazing thing. You're born on the 23rd of December. They gave us a stocking. You came out early Christmas morning. Now, we had to have 600 before you went in. And boy, that was scraping, borrowing, and working overtime. So we had it. And then whatever else we'd have to pay, no insurance. And I was expecting another 3,000 to 4,000. And I get from the hospital and they refunded us from the $600 is a refund of $60. So you were a cheap baby. You've been cheap ever since.
3: But you were pretty exhausted, right? Still going to college and doing the night shift.
2: I was so tired and doing 72-hour and then doing, you know, 15 to 17 hours in college. And I was taking Greek and systematic. Both of those are very difficult, especially when you're working day and night. I would sit in class, literally, and this is not a joke, and I'd hold my one eye open And Dr. Mark Cameron, who later became one of my best friends, he said, I just would look at you and say, why are you even here?
3: I remember you told some stories about Brinks where somebody pulled a gun on the police.
2: This guy, he had a sawed-off shotgun. All of us had gotten shot at least once. And, you know, it's pretty scary. So the Miami police did not like Brinks having sawed-off shotguns. So they came up to him and said, we're going to take your shotgun. And Kaiser said, no, you're not. He said, you're not taking my shotgun. He said, which of you want to die first? Oh, my goodness. And we're surrounded by the Miami police, the Brinks. They got the bullhorns. They're saying to come out. And Kaiser just would not surrender. We're trying to get him to surrender so we don't get shot in this thing. And he won't surrender. Well, in the midst of all that, I kept trying to lead him to Christ. I said, now, for God so loved the world, he gave his only begotten son. Who is the world? And Kaiser said, that's you and me. They gave him the only begotten. Who's that? Jesus. That whosoever, who's that? He says, you or me. Believeth in him. Who's that? That's Christ. Should not perish. What does that mean? Go to hell, but have everlasting life. What does that mean? Heaven. Do you believe that? Yes. Well, then, are you going to be in heaven? He said, no, I'm going to be in hell. I must have done that 30, 40 times. And then all of a sudden, he sees it. The lights come on. And he says, I'm going to heaven. If I'm going to heaven, what's it matter, those policemen out there? And he surrendered.
3: Wow.
2: They taught us at Florida Bible, don't get in an argument. Stay on the gospel. Stay on the gospel.
3: And that was a huge emphasis at Florida Bible College and has been in your ministry and now our ministry, is the gospel needs to stay clear.
2: You know, son, I see so many good preachers and they preach really good, but they don't have a clue. I call them the flip-floppers. 1 week, it's all by grace. The next week, if you don't have works, you're not saved. And they mix up James and they say, faith without works is dead, but it's all by grace, not by works. And it's just flip-flop, flip-flop, flip-flop, you know? And it's so sad because they don't understand the gospel.
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3: And you graduated.
2: Yes.
3: And you ended up in Chicago, of all places.
2: Well, I did not want to go to Chicago, you know? Other guys are dating and I'm going fishing. I had a boat that I tied up below the Kentucky Dam and I was just happy and I was not gonna go to Chicago. So I go by this student union place and they have a guy in there and he has markers where all the graduates were. I said, well, why is nobody in Chicago? He said, no one will go there. Well, you know, I didn't know there's Moody and this. I'd never heard of Moody. You know, I was just out of the forest I came. And that kind of bothered me a lot that no one would go there. And I said, no, we're not going there because you and your sister were still in diapers. You were only 13 at the time.
3: Yeah, let's correct that right now.
2: That was my excuse. Two babies in diapers, and I still had a $600 school bill. Dr. Cameron, now he's talking to all the graduates. Now, remember, he didn't know me from beans. He did not know my story. He just thought I was a guy holding my eye open. That's all he knew about me. And he gets in there, and he says, God wants you to go most of the time where you don't want to go. I'm thinking, what's he saying? He said, I don't care. And he says, if you have two babies in diapers and you have a college bill.
6: Those were our two criteria, school bills and babies in diapers. And then you might have that, and you think you're going to have a salary, but maybe God's leading you to go somewhere else.
2: Your mom was sitting with me, and we walked out.
6: We both just said, yeah, we're going to Chicago. It was amazing how our minds, you know, went to that right away.
2: Next thing you know, we're taking a Volkswagen. No boxes, just piled up, and we got two Cadillacs that were, you drive and they pay the fuel. And
3: so your dad wasn't real happy that you were taking us to Chicago.
2: No, he wanted his grandkids to be close to him. And all he knew was Al Capone and shooting everybody. And he said, James, I don't have much money. I'm very poor. But what I have, I give you everything if you don't take those kids to Chicago. I said, Dad, God's called us to Chicago and we're going. And he drove one of the cars.
6: And we got out of the car and he says, James, I knew you were lost. I told you we'd be lost. Where are we? You know, and your dad just turned to him and said, this is where we're coming.
3: We're here.
6: This is it.
2: And we got there and they had bars on the windows. And I said, well, why are there bars on the windows? And he just looked at me, you'll learn. And it's a very dangerous area.
6: You know, our vision was when we first came to Chicago, we would have 1,000 people our first year.
3: Now, was that, I've heard you say that and Dad say that, but is that really what you guys thought?
6: We often did think that.
3: Yeah.
6: Yeah, we just thought it just can happen, mm-hmm. You know, and I don't know, I guess we really didn't read enough missionary books or something.
3: Well, it didn't happen that way. It eventually did, but yes, it took 45 years.
6: Yes.
2: You know, in the first year, I hadn't even found a place to meet yet. And it just didn't go well. And then we finally got a storefront and we started meeting and it was so slow. And one time a gang in Chicago called the Jousters. And most of the Jousters all came to one service. And you know, I was young and so sincere, they just listened. And that day we had about 40 hands of the Jousters raised for salvation. And I said, wow, we're the fastest growing church in the world. We went from 2 to 42. Next Sunday, none came back. We were the fastest declining church in the world. Up and down. So many times you want to quit, but you just keep plowing because Jesus never quit.
3: I remember there's some stories about where we used to live and what we didn't have.
2: We were the fourth floor. Now, they didn't have elevators, of course. And it was a really bad place. I mean, I was so afraid that you guys were going to fall out a window, fourth floor.
6: So we went to Salvation Army and bought two card tables. And then we had these chairs that folded. But they were the kind that if you sat back too far, they just folded up, you know.
2: So we had a Thanksgiving dinner once, and we invited Leroy Giron over.
3: Who was your first member?
2: Yeah.
6: And we were bound and determined because you could buy a turkey for, you know, what, 20 cents a pound or something in those days. We roasted it and brought it out, and we get ready to set it on the table. And I'm looking at this table, and I go, I don't think... It's probably like 26-pound turkey. I said, I don't think that's going to, you know, support it. So your dad decides to put it on the chair. So when you put it on the chair, then the whole thing flipped.
2: The turkey goes flying across the floor, dumps over onto the floor. Now, we still ate it. We were so poor, we had to eat it. That day, Leroy went and bought us a real table. Mm.
3: You start meeting, and it's me and Julie, Mom, and you, and Leroy, and I think Ralph.
2: Then Ralph
3: Kowalski entered the scene somewhere.
2: He became a faithful member. You know, he had a lot of physical issues, and he had bumps all over. But we loved him, and that was one of my first shocks when he died. I was over in India. Boy, that was a hard one.
3: Faithful, though. You know, didn't have a lot of ability, but he was faithful.
2: He was faithful. He became our custodian. He lived there in the building, and he was so faithful.
0: Because of the encouragement of those early church members and Dad and Mom's determination and perseverance, the little church they planted would slowly grow into a large, energetic, and dedicated church. And that church would impact the world with the gospel. Next time, we'll hear about some amazing miracles that God did for us during that growth. Here is Pastor Neil Dearian, the son-in-law of my dad, Dr. Scudder, and the pastor of the Shiloh Crossroads Bible Church in Ohio. Here's what he had to say at Dad's funeral.
7: I owe so much to Dr. Scudder, and I'm so grateful that he asked me as a 17-year-old boy to come to Bible college. And he often said, you can't do everything, but you can do something. And he lived that way. Every moment of his life was to reach someone else with the gospel.
3: The gospel of grace made all the difference in my dad's life. As he graduated Bible college and began the ministry that grew into such an amazing thing, it was always based on salvation by grace. And if you don't understand grace at salvation, you won't be able to live for the Lord. You won't be able to serve the Lord because we're always going to fear, well, maybe I'm going to mess up and maybe God's going to take away my salvation. But Dad learned when he was young, he was in Bible college, that the gospel is grace. And actually, we also live by grace. We serve by grace. It's all by God's grace. You know, my dad always had verses on the back wall of the auditorium. Ephesians 2:8-9, his life verses. For by grace are you saved through faith, and that not of yourselves, it is a gift of God, not of works, lest any man should boast. He would put his wallet in his hand, and he would say, we all have sinned. And that's true, and a lot of people think they can get rid of their sin by being good. The Bible says that our best efforts to God is nothing but filthy rags. But then my dad would say, let this hand represent Jesus. Jesus came, the Son of God. He did many great miracles, proving that he was God. But he died sinless. He died for our sins on the cross. For by grace are you saved through faith. And not of yourselves, it's a gift of God. So many people think I have to earn eternal life, or it's Jesus plus my works. But my dad said, no. He learned that it's by grace that you're saved through faith. It's not of ourselves, it's a gift of God. So what do you have to do to receive a gift? Just take it. How do you receive salvation? By faith. Just believe that Jesus died for you, the Son of God died in your place on a cross. And my dad never had to fear the grave because he knew for sure he was on his way to heaven. He was born again. Have you been born again? This would be a great opportunity to put your trust in Jesus Christ.
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1: When hope can't get in, who will carry it? I'm Ruth Kramer with Mission Network News. Pastors reaching quake survivors in Venezuela and will tell you how you can get involved. Then behind prison walls, God is changing lives through Bible training. The details in just a few moments. We'll begin today in Venezuela, where losses will likely exceed $10 billion following the twin quakes June 24th. According to government statistics, the quakes damaged more than 800 buildings. Nearly 200 structures completely collapsed. Greg Yoder of Keys for Kids Ministry says,
2: you're obviously seeing a lot of the damage in Caracas and the coastal areas of La Guaira. But you're not hearing about people who are in the outskirts. Some of the rural communities are still waiting for help.
1: With thousands of people still missing and rescue shifting to recovery, the United Nations is planning for up to 10,000 deaths. Yoder calls the situation desperate.
2: When you think of the 3,535 deaths, the 16,000 plus injuries, many people that are now living in the streets, they've lost loved ones.
1: But there's still good news in this story. A local believer we'll call Pastor Mateo can access three locations that haven't yet been reached by aid groups. The needs here amount to $24,000. Keys for Kids is coming alongside Pastor Mateo.
2: It's covering food, medicine, water, travel in and out of the area like four times. But it also covers the printing costs of a new devotional because it's not enough to provide physical assistance for these people. Their eternity is dependent upon whether or not they know Jesus.
1: You can find your place in the story at missionnews.org. Next, life on Earth is full of conflict in both public and private spheres. And conflicts have consequences. Wars put people's futures on hold, disrupting and even ending lives. On a smaller scale, unresolved interpersonal conflict can also destroy. Its tools are feelings of bitterness and resentment, which can all too quickly spring up between friends, coworkers, and family if left unresolved.
3: Those feelings are really the best microenvironment for sin and for falling apart and falling away from the Lord.
1: Fadi Sharia with the MENA Leadership Center says that in the Middle East, people don't like to confront each other. But what's at stake among believers is the unity of the church and its full energy devoted to gospel ministry. Jesus understood this.
3: Whenever you have a conflict, we need to address it. We need to look at it. And we need to look at it the same way that the Lord told us to do, which is basically confrontation in a loving, graceful way.
1: Recently, the MENA Leadership Center trained nearly 30 leaders from around 10 different countries in biblical conflict resolution skills within ministry. Pray for them for unity in the capital C Church in the Middle East. Pray for peace, grace, and discernment as believers navigate wartime realities. And Prisoners for Christ operates International Bible Institutes to help inmates complete a two-year Bible degree. The classes help disciple them and build the confidence to evangelize their communities. Jill Payne Holman with Prisoners for Christ says the first project in Nigeria in 2018 had such success that they've since opened another one in Nigeria, two in Ethiopia, one in Mozambique, and one in Pakistan. These programs have not only radically impacted the students, but they're also changing the atmosphere in participating prisons.
4: What turned out is the officers in the prison started to notice a difference, not only in the inmates taking our Bible school, but in the whole entire prison. The atmosphere changed, the population behavior changed, because these students, they were having such an influence on everyone else that the officers were like, wow, this is really great. You know, we need to keep this going. And it got to where prisons in the surrounding area heard about it and said, can we get that in our prison?
1: So far, 260 men have graduated from International Bible Institutes. However, Payne Holman says they need prayer.
4: Pray that we would have open doors in the prisons, that we will get approved to go into more prisons, that they will continue to see what a positive effect this has on their inmate population and their community around them. We would pray for open hearts, the inmates, to want to join these programs.
1: 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I'm Ruth Kramer.
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1: The editors of the Wall Street Journal ask, do Bible passages belong in English class? Texas is the reason for the question. Back in April, the Texas State Board of Education gave preliminary approval to a set of reading lists that included some Bible excerpts. Those Bible passages were approved just a week ago by a slim margin. Apparently, even mentioning the Bible in public schools has become controversial. The linked article to the Wall Street Journal provides some needed perspective. For example, there's the 23rd Psalm reference to, "Yea, though I walk through the valley of the shadow of death." That passage has been repeated by everyone from Nelson Mandela to a recent rapper. They mention a passage in Ecclesiastes, "To everything there is a season," it says, "including a time to be born and a time to die." They point out this wasn't a lyric written by the Byrds in 1965. That passage is found in the Bible, which the Supreme Court says is constitutional if taught in an objective manner. Here are a few of the other Bible passages. "Love is patient and kind" in 1 Corinthians 13. "Blessed are the meek, for they shall inherit the earth," Matthew 5. The editors remind us that those passages can be found in secular literature, such as the works by Walt Whitman, Charles Dickens, Robert Frost, and George Orwell. When we were discussing this on my radio broadcast, I argued that you couldn't even begin to understand many of the references and allusions used in English literature if you didn't have some understanding of the Bible. Given the level of biblical literacy today, including some Bible passages within an English class, makes sense. Fortunately, the Texas State Board made the right decision, but the vote was closer than it should have been. I'm Kirby Anderson, and that's my point of view.
2: Go deeper on topics like you just heard by visiting pointofview.net. 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

The time had come to sacrifice again. My two small sons walked beside me on the road. The reason that they came was to

When we reached the city, I knew something must be wrong. There were no joyful worshipers, no joyful worship songs. I stood there with my children in the midst of angry men. When I heard the crowd cry out,

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The people gave him none. The second man was violent. He was arrogant and loud. I still can hear his angry voice screaming at the crowd. And someone said, "There's Jesus." I scarce believed my eyes. A man so badly beaten, he barely looked alive. Blood poured from his body, from the thorns upon his brow. It was running down the cross and falling to the ground. I watched him as he struggled. I watched him as he fell. The cross came down upon his back. The crowd began to yell. In that moment, I felt such agony. In that moment, I felt such loss. Till a Roman soldier grabbed my arm and said, "You carry his cross." At first, I tried to resist him, but his hand reached for his sword. So I knelt

led us to Golgotha. They drove nails deep in his feet and hands. And yet upon the cross he prayed, Father, forgive them. Oh, never have I seen such love in any other eyes. Into thy hands I commend my spirit, he prayed, and then he died. I stood for what seemed like years. I lost all sense of time, until I felt two tiny hands holding tight to mine.

Daddy, Daddy, what have we seen here? There's so much that we don't understand. So I took them in my arms. We turned and faced the cross. And then I said, dear children,

1 John 2:1. My little children, these things write I unto you, that ye sin not. And if any man sin, we have an advocate with the Father, Jesus Christ, the righteous. 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
2: This Christ, the Lamb of God, the true burnt offering, shall be accepted for thee to make an atonement for thee. My friend, between you and your sins, do you have the sacrifice of Christ? Has his blood been shed that you might live? Have you trusted him today? I say to you, that's all important. God sees Christ as the one that can alone satisfy him for your sin. Have you seen him like that? Are you still trying to bring your little puny self and your little goodness and offer that to God? God won't take that. He only accepts what Christ has done for you, and he makes over to you his righteousness. Trust him today and live.
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3: Back to Genesis with Dr. John Morris, geologist and president of the Institute for Creation Research. Dr. Morris, do creationists say that the biblical flood laid down all the fossils?
4: No, we don't, Chris. Now, we do think that the flood of Noah's day is responsible for most of the fossils in geologic strata, but certainly not all. We talk about a time of residual catastrophism after the flood, which included the Ice Age. During this time, a lot of fossils were formed. Ice Age fossils would typically lie on top of the flood fossils, which came earlier. Now, of course, there are some fossils being formed today in minor catastrophes, minor floods, minor tsunamis. But these are of local extent, not like the fossils in strata from the flood. Chris, the biblical story of Noah's flood is absolutely essential for a full creation understanding. Let's go back to Genesis and get it right.
3: Thanks, Dr. Morris. For more information, you can find us on the web at www.icr.org.
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6: While most would agree that our circulatory system is vital to life, many of us don't fully appreciate the almost miraculous working of that system. Your heart pumps about 100,000 times a day. That means that your heart pumps the equivalent of 10 tons of blood every day, or 80 million gallons in a lifetime. Your circulatory system brings that blood to every cell in your body through a capillary network that is so large that the combined capillaries of only four people, stretched end to end, would reach from the Earth to the Moon. But your circulatory system involves quality as well as quantity. The chemistry of your blood is monitored and adjusted to within incredibly fine limits to keep it in precise balance, second by second, day by day, year in and year out. For example, the acidity of your blood is adjusted constantly to within one part in 100 million. Our circulation system cannot be simply good enough. It has to work perfectly. So if mindless evolution created us, it had to make the whole system perfect the first time. There is no room for millions of years or for a poorer circulation system to be improved by mutations. Here the facts clearly support Scripture, strongly indicating that we were created in finished form, not developed slowly by trial and error.
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So, what's the connection? Will Jenny help Detective Ethan catch the crooks before they get away? I guess we'll have to hear the answers to those questions and more on our next adventure. Don't miss it. You know, if you ever want to write to us for any reason, just send your letter to Adventures in Odyssey, Colorado Springs, Colorado, 80995. Or in Canada, write to Box 9800, Vancouver, BC, V6B4G3. And don't forget to ask about how you can get your own copy of today's episode. It's called The Perfect Witness. Adventures in Odyssey is a presentation of Focus on the Family. The Perfect Witness was written and directed by Paul McCusker. Our production engineer was Dave Arnold. And our executive producer is Chuck Bolte. And I'm Chris, hoping you'll join us again next time for more Adventures in Odyssey.

0: Just before we get into the story, I want to share with you some of my pastor's thoughts this past week. Oh, nothing to do with the story, mind you, but what he said sort of settled with me. Touched some of the nerve endings, you might say. He was talking about witnessing, letting people know where you stood about the Lord Jesus Christ. And there was one thing that stood out in the whole sermon. He said people think nothing of getting out in a football field with a helmet on and some padding and running head-on into another human being just to make sure a ball does or doesn't get across a field, knowing full well they might get seriously injured. And then he named some other examples similar to that one. But what he was saying is that we don't even give a second thought about laying our lives right on the danger line for things that really aren't important in the long run. But when somebody from our church group invites us to participate in visitation or street meetings, we freeze up and get real silent. Cold feet's a better term, I suppose. And the pastor challenged us about that, willing to risk our lives for, when you get right down to it, rather foolish things. But the important things, like being a spokesman for Jesus Christ, the answer to all the ills of the world, we just lay back and make excuses. Something to think about, isn't it? I know it got me started. How important is Jesus Christ? And how urgent do you think his message is? Well, those are the thoughts. It was on my mind, so I wanted to share it with you. Now let's get on with the story. Poetry and I had found a girl's red shoe in the swamp. At first, I thought it was just a lost shoe, nothing to really concern myself about. Besides, my mind was too intent on getting the baby spruce tree back to the house and planted, so that when Mom arrived back from town with Dad, she'd look out the dining room window and see her birthday present, all planted and waiting for her. But poetry is made from a different cookie cutter, and his mind wasn't on any spruce tree. He was sure there was something more to this than just an old shoe forgotten in the woods. He'd called the sheriff, and the sheriff said he'd take a look-see. But that didn't satisfy poetry none. And then Big Jim discovered that there was no mud on the bottom of the shoe. Pretty unusual if whoever the person was had been walking in the swamp. We thought the sheriff should know about this. So poetry went on into the house to phone. And while he was there, we saw a circus and Charlotte Ann coming up the road. And what was Charlotte Ann holding but...
1: Something red. Well, I'll be a...
2: Looks like a red shoe from here.
1: It is the red shoe. Hey, circus!
3: What?
1: What's Charlotte Ann carrying?
3: A red shoe! She found it on the side of the road. She wanted to carry it home. It's nothing.
2: Wait till he finds out. I think it's more than nothing.
1: A lot more.
4: I called the sheriff, and he said he'll come on over here before he goes to the swamp. That way, I'll be able to go with him and... Hey, what's Charlotte Ann carrying anyway?
1: A red shoe, poetry. You may not be so far off after all.
4: Wow!
2: You can say that again.
4: Wow!
3: Well, what do you think, guys? If she isn't cuter than Shirley Temple, I'll eat my straw hat.
5: Bill, Big Jim, poetry.
6: Hi, Charlotte Ann. Let me see that.
1: You sure look pretty.
2: Almost didn't recognize her.
3: Curls sure make her look different, don't they?
2: Wait till Mom sees her.
6: Charlotte Ann, may I see that shoe?
5: It's mine.
6: Bill, would you please get that shoe away from your sister?
2: Charlotte Ann, we just want to see it for a minute.
5: No.
2: Charlotte Ann.
3: Wait a minute, you guys. That's not the way to do it. Charlotte Ann, poetry just wants to see it for a minute. He'll give it right back.
5: No, it's my shoe.
6: Just take it from her.
2: Don't you dare.
3: Well, what do you want it for?
6: Because we have the mate to it.
3: Charlotte, do you like the curls Heather made for you?
5: Yes.
3: Would you like her to do it again some other time?
5: Yes.
3: Well, she'll do it any time I ask her.
6: Ha!
3: Quiet, poetry. Any time I ask her, she'll do it. But only if I ask her. So if you want her to curl your hair again, you'd better give poetry the shoe.
5: It's my shoe.
6: And I'll give it back to you.
4: Look, are you going to give me that shoe, or do I have to take those curls?
2: Hey, wait a minute. That's my sister you're talking to.
1: Fellas. Charlotte Ann, see what I've got?
5: A shoe, like my shoe.
1: Well, we think it's like your shoe, but we've got to make sure. Now, can you give me your shoe so I can match it with this shoe, please?
5: Oh, okay, Big Jim.
4: It must be the mustache.
2: No, he just said please.
4: Didn't I say please?
3: I can't remember, but whether you did or not, the real secret is in the tone of voice. You've got to have the right tone of voice, or else you'll never get what you ask for.
4: Look who's talking. You didn't do so well either, and you've had lots of practice. Six sisters and couldn't get her to give you a lousy shoe.
2: Hey.
4: And now...
1: It is a match. And this one looks as if it hasn't been worn either.
3: Where did you get that one?
4: Down by the swamp, near the old mansion. Where did you find this one?
3: Just on the side of the road.
1: Pretty strange.
3: Well, what's all this about?
4: Well,
5: give me my shoe.
1: Charlotte Ann, if I told you the sheriff wanted to see this shoe, would you let me keep it?
5: Sheriff Leland?
1: Yes.
5: Why?
1: Well, we think it might belong to somebody, and that somebody might need our help.
4: Oh, finally admitting I might be onto something.
1: No one said you weren't. I just wanted us to go slowly. Can I keep the shoe, Charlotte Ann?
4: Charlotte, I'll buy you a chocolate bar.
2: My mother doesn't like her to eat chocolates, Poetry.
1: Well, how about it, Charlotte Ann? You'd be helping the sheriff.
5: Okay, but it's mine.
1: It's yours.
4: Oh, brother!
1: Thank you very much.
3: Where's little Jim?
2: With Mr. Padler. He helped us load the tree on the wagon, and then Mr. Padler asked him if he'd like to stay with him while he finished carving Mom's birthday present.
3: What's he carving?
2: It's a surprise, but I'm sure it's something Mom wanted.
5: Where's Mommy?
2: Oh, she'll be home in a little while.
5: Can I go play?
3: No! Don't let her play. She'll get all messed up by the time your mom gets home.
2: He's right, Charlotte Ann.
5: I want to play.
2: Well, she could play in the house. I mean, if she played with her dolls... Not too much could happen.
3: I'm beginning to wish I didn't have the brilliant idea to get her all fixed up. I think I'll go play with her. That way I'll make sure she doesn't get dirty.
2: Well, you don't have to do that, Circus.
3: Oh, yes, I do. I've got too much at stake. If Heather finds out she got messed up before her mom saw her, I'd never hear the end of it. And not only from Heather, but Elizabeth, Jessica, Jennifer, Margaret, and Deborah. You ruffle one's feathers, and they all band together.
4: Boy, I always thought it was lousy being an only child, but I bet it's worse being an only brother.
3: That's for sure. Come on, Charlotte Ann. Let's go see what you've got in your toy box. You guys better not discover anything without me.
4: We'll keep you informed.
2: Hey, Poetry.
4: What?
2: You didn't say anything about the tree.
4: What tree? Oh, sorry. Hey, it really looks nice.
1: Yeah, thanks a lot for helping plant it.
4: Aw, come on, Big Jim. You know what happens when something comes along that looks like a mystery?
1: I don't know about that, but I sure do know what happens when something comes along that looks like work.
4: Okay. Is there anything now I can do?
2: Everything's done.
7: Hey, fellas!
2: Little Jim, hiya!
4: Hi, Little Jim!
1: Hi there.
7: Boy, the tree sure looks nice.
2: Yeah.
7: Your mom's really gonna like it.
2: Hope so.
7: She should be back real soon.
2: Yeah, any time now.
7: Well... What are you guys doing with two red shoes? I thought you found only one.
4: Oh, well, Circus found this one on the side of the road coming from his house.
7: That far from the other one? That's pretty strange.
4: That's exactly what we thought. I called the sheriff, and he said he was stopping by here first before going to the swamp. Wait until he finds out we have the mate to this shoe.
7: What do you think might have happened?
4: Lots of things.
1: Here we go.
4: She could have been kidnapped while she was shopping for a new pair of shoes, and the car that was taking her to wherever she was going had the window rolled down. So she threw the shoes out one at a time like an SOS.
1: Poetry, you're going to be a writer someday. I just know it.
4: Well, it's possible.
1: Anything's possible.
7: But Big Jim, something must have happened.
1: Something did happen. But we'll all be a little wiser if we wait and see precisely what that something is.
2: He's right, Poetry.
4: I didn't say he was wrong. Look, I can't help it if my mind keeps going and going. But you have to admit, we're finding out I was partly right about the shoes. There is a mystery there.
1: Mm-hmm. And when the sheriff comes, he'll probably be very interested to know you found the other shoe.
2: Hey, what's that?
7: What's what?
2: That sound.
4: That sounds like a whirlybird.
1: Somewhere in that direction.
7: What's a whirlybird?
4: Helicopters, Little Jim. They're used to find people who've been kidnapped or lost.
1: They're also used to transport people. Why don't we start there?
2: Do you see it yet?
1: Not yet.
4: Sounds like it's coming closer.
2: It sure does.
7: Hey, there it is. I've seen those in our family encyclopedia. They sure are big.
4: Wow, it's coming in this direction.
2: I wonder why it's around this area.
4: I'll bet they're looking for someone.
7: How fast can they fly?
1: Pretty fast. I've seen one chase a car down once.
2: Where was that?
1: When my family went up to Canada. I don't know what the story was exactly, but the police were chasing this car down. We were on the same highway, and we had to get off the road. And this helicopter came along and was chasing the same car.
7: Hey, look, it's just sitting there.
2: Yeah, I wonder. Hey, look, it's starting to come down.
4: Bill, it's gonna land right in front of your house.
8: Hey, what's going on?
1: Whirlybird's landing. Wow, I wonder what they want.
7: Boy, oh boy, maybe they'll let me ride in it.
8: Whoa, I've never seen one of those before. They sure are big.
2: I've never seen one up close before. Good thing the horses are out in the pasture, or we'd have a stampede on our hands.
1: I still wonder what they want.
4: Hey, look! Up the road! The sheriff's car's coming! I hate to say it, Big Jim, but I've got a funny feeling these shoes are just what I thought they were. One big mystery, and we're

Well, poetry's predictions certainly were right on the button. That helicopter did have something to do with the red shoes. And I can tell you that seeing that whirlybird land at the same time the sheriff's car was driving up the road brought chills up and down our spines. We knew we were on the road to another adventure, and we weren't sure how it was going to end. Well, that's about where I'll finish up right now, until the next time when we get back to our mystery story by Paul Hutchins. I'm sure glad you joined me, and I look forward to sharing more of this adventure with you real soon. Until then, Lord bless, and I'll be thinking of you and praying for you.

You've been listening to another dramatic adaptation of Christian children's literature, brought to life by The Bookshelf. 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

We greet our friends everywhere with Chapter 1 of Perilous Journey, the story of John Bunyan. 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

0: England, 1628. On the throne, Charles I, strongly rooted in the belief that he was divinely appointed king, was attempting to unify his nation's religious beliefs and practices.
1: Oh, now, don't misunderstand, old fellow. It doesn't matter to me what or how my subjects worship, just so long as it's unanimous. The trouble with these spiritual sort of differences is that they have a way of getting completely out of proportion. Heaven knows what happened in Germany when the common man made a god of Martin Luther. As King of England and head of her church, it is our purpose to see that all these matters are conducted decently and in order.
0: But there were those in England, both among the common man and in Parliament, who saw the king's actions as interference. Interference between man and his creator.
2: The king would set himself up as the mediator between God and man. Does he not know, as head of the church, that he infringes on a position which Scripture designates as Christ's alone? Unify the nation, indeed. Unify worship. For a man who spends as much in frivolity and extravagance as the king does, he certainly claims a lot for God.
1: We claim only what is true. That God has placed us on the throne of this nation to guide her as our God-given wisdom sees fit. To refuse to submit to our commands is to refuse to submit to God.
2: In matters spiritual, we are responsible to God and to God alone. Let us free ourselves from these chains of monarchy. We seek a purer religion.
1: Purer religion, indeed. We are well aware that behind this facade of religious issues, the growing Puritan element seeks the very throne of England itself.
2: We are interested only in worshipping God freely. Some of those who believe as we do have gone to the New World. But we desire the kind of freedom they seek right here in England.
1: The time for unmasking is at hand. Why, the unorthodox Puritans all but control the Parliament. Do they think that by hiding behind a religious ruse, they can pray the throne of God away from us?
2: The people know that what we say is true. They support us.
1: They're the people. Ugh, what do they know? We have been placed on the throne of England by God Almighty himself. Do you dare resist him?
0: The struggle had been in existence for a long time. Elizabeth I had viewed the attempts at freedom of worship as a species of disloyal eccentricity, liable to weaken the national unity she had struggled so hard to attain. Her successor, James I, had followed her in her opinions as well as her position. Certain subjects who were known to be leaders in the Puritan movement had mysteriously disappeared, were never heard of again. And now Charles I had taken up the battle. To worship in any way but that of the prescribed Church of England form was not only a religious error, but a political offense viewed as treason and subject to imprisonment. Reaction to this religious restriction took two basic forms. Many sought freedom elsewhere. In 1620, the Mayflower sailed for the New World with our Pilgrim Fathers. Others fled to various European countries where freedom to individual worship was at least tolerated. But the second form this reaction took was seen in the Puritan movement in England herself. Starting quietly, the movement toward purer religious expression gained political strength and ultimately caused civil war in England. That was yet to come. England, June 7, 1628.
3: Thomas! Thomas!
4: Oh, I'm sorry, my dear. I was trying to see what was going on over there.
3: That's what I was about to ask you. It seems the horizon is spotted with bonfires. Why is that?
4: Something important, that's sure. Why don't I walk into the village and try to learn what it is?
3: I'll go with you.
4: Oh, no, no. Not in your condition. A good walk might be all it'd take to bring my son into this world.
3: Don't be talking like that. There's still so much to get ready.
4: I shan't be long.
3: I hope there's no trouble.
4: We'll soon know.
0: Thomas Bunyan, tinker and whitesmith for the small villages of Elstow and Harrowden, located some 50 miles from London, and Margaret Bunyan, his wife. Ordinarily, the tinker was a low man in society, a traveling handyman, commanding little respect. Some tinkers of the time were gypsies, or considered to be so. But not Thomas Bunyan. He didn't travel from place to place. He had his own home, and his family had owned land in the area for many years. Margaret was Thomas Bunyan's second wife. His first had died childless. And in her present state, there was good reason for Margaret to hum as she stood near the well.
3: His son, he says. Well, I hope for the child's sake he is a boy. This is no life for a woman. A man can, well, do something. Another fire being lit over there. It must be great or terrible news to cause all this commotion. I'd best be getting back to the house before what little water I did get leaks out of this bucket.
0: The cottage into which Margaret carries the water is a crude brick shanty with thatched roof, two tall chimneys, and a number of small windows jutting out from a second floor. During the past winter, parts of the thatch have slipped away, hiding some of the small windows and piling on the porch.
3: Is that you, Thomas?
4: I never would have believed it. I never would have believed it possible.
3: What is it?
4: They've done it. The Parliament has passed a petition which is completely against what the King has been trying to do.
3: Can they do that?
4: Can't. What does it matter? They have. The town is bedlam.
3: But why? How?
4: They consider it a victory of the people over the monarchy. They are happy that the Parliament has passed laws which limit the activity of the King. They think this is a good thing.
3: But can the powers of the king be limited?
4: Unfortunately, yes. This new law, the petition of rights, they call it, will be carried out all over the land. It's the nonconformists, Margaret. They are behind all of this.
3: Those they call the Puritans.
4: Pure indeed. If they had their way, the king would have no power at all. Fine state for a man appointed by the very god they claim to worship.
3: What does this petition say?
4: It abolishes the power of martial law. Meetings will begin to take place everywhere. People too dull to understand what is happening around them will cheer and think they are praying. It limits the king's taxation powers.
3: I don't think that sounds too bad.
4: A country must have a leader, and that leader must be God's choice. If he needs more money to carry on his affairs, I'll complain, but I'll pay. It even limits the king's power to imprison. How is he to establish unity if he has no means by which to enforce it?
3: I'm afraid there are not too many who would agree with what you say, Thomas.
4: Then I agree with the king. If God be for us, who can be against us? Imagine, Margaret, right at this moment, all over England, there are bonfires and celebrations going on because that petition passed and has been made into law. In the village, they're calling it a victory for the people.
3: Isn't it?
4: It may seem that way to them, but who really understands it? The people who've been able, through a nonconformist parliament, to overrule the king. If this continues, where does one look for leadership?
3: The Puritans say that only God's leading should be followed.
4: Blasphemy! That's what it is! How do they hope to put God on the throne of England? They not know the scriptures that state beyond question that God gives and takes away power? Do they not know the words of St. Paul, where he exhorts us to be subject to the higher powers that rule us? Or does the Bible they claim to read not include all of the verses that the authorized Bible does? God does not speak in the rabble's tongue. He speaks quietly and in order through his church, the Church of England, and through its head, the King.
3: He's only a man, Thomas.
4: A man appointed by God to his position. How many of us can say that? But why are you so defensive of the Puritans? Have you been talking with those in the village?
3: Only as we chance to meet.
4: There'll be no more of it. The subtle poison of their teaching is creeping into this house. I will not have my new son infected from the day of his birth.
3: Oh, I'm sorry, Thomas. I shall be very careful with your new son. Are you sure it is a son?
4: Why, yes, of course. Aren't you?
5: It's a fine son you've got there, Mr. Bunyan.
4: I'm in total agreement with you. A fine son indeed.
5: I don't remember when I've midwived such a strong fellow. He was yelling his head off from the moment he entered this world.
4: Mark my words, woman. He'll be yelling his head off his whole life long. This boy of mine is going to make his mark in the world.
5: As a tinker?
4: There'll be no tinkering for this boy. If it takes every cent I can gather, I'll see that he gets an education. He'll read and write. Mark that.
5: Well, if he gets schooling, he'll be a very unusual tinker's boy.
4: You said yourself he was yelling from his first moment. That makes him unusual already. And all of that hair. How many little ones do you see born with all that hair?
5: Oh, not many. Not many at all.
4: Another mark of his unusualness. Now, if you'll pardon me, woman, I must attend to my wife and my new son, John.
5: Fine dreams, Thomas Bunyan. Fine dreams. You sound like every new father I've ever seen. But dreams, nonetheless. You're a tinker. Your fine new son will be a tinker after you. That's the way of things, and there's no change in them.
0: The security of father-to-son trades was the rule, of course. But the rules of society do not always hold when God takes a man in hand.

This has been Chapter 1 of Perilous Journey, the story of John Bunyan. This is another in the series Stories of Great Christians. It comes to you from the radio studios of the Moody Bible Institute of Chicago.

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1: Well, hello, dear neighbor. It's Wednesday morning, and today is going to be a great day. Tonight is the Lord's table. I really look forward to it. We celebrate it about three or four times a year. It's always before a big event, before missions conference, before pastors conference, or I love my church, or it's always before our anniversary. This Sunday, our church will be 51 years of age, and we're rejoicing all that God's done these 51 years. More Than Able. Here's a good song. I think you'll enjoy it as the young couple sings together. More Than Able.

I hope you're in church on Wednesday night. I hope your church has church on Wednesday night. Get there. And we have been in a tremendous Bible study with our co-pastor here, Brother Fanera. And tonight we're going to go back to the Lord's table. Our theme tonight is Till I Come. And I'm really looking forward to it. It's going to be a great service. And I hope that you'll be here tonight on Wednesday night, July the 8th, for a great service. Only Jesus can satisfy your soul. Brother Martinez, come on in here and sing this, if you will. And I'll tell you what, this song says it all, because you can try satisfaction in everything else, but only Jesus will satisfy your soul. Brother Martinez sings for us today.

0: Genesis chapter 23 today, and we have the story of a great man of God, lived a long life, but now he's 127 years old, and God's going to take his wife. I don't care how long you've been married, whenever God takes a mate, it's sorrowful. I have a man that writes me about once a month from a distant state, and his wife passed away last year, and he gives me about six or seven or eight prayer requests. And he always puts in there, pray for comforting my soul. My wife passed away last January. You know what? When you have a lifetime with a mate, I don't care how long it's been, but it's going to be sorrowful. God is going to groom you through the school of sorrow, heartache. And I think of a young couple right now that are graduates of our college, and they're going through cancer with their four-year-old boy. God's grooming them. I don't know how, I don't know why, I don't know why they're going through this great sorrow in their life, but I do know that God's always working. God grooms me. Blessed is a man that endureth temptation, trials. For when he is tried, he shall receive a crown of life. God, James chapter 1, verse 12, I think, God always blesses us through trials, but we have to trust and obey God. And Sarah was 120, and Sarah was 120 years old. Her husband was 137, and there the years of her life was Sarah. And Sarah died in Kirjath Arba, and in the same Hebron, the land of Canaan. And Abram came in to mourn for Sarah and to weep for her. So, you know, I think we see our old grandparents that have been married 40 and 50 and 60 years. My chairman, my deacons, and he and his wife, they got married so young, but they've been married 70 years this December. And all the sorrow I don't care how long you've been married. You young kids think, well, at least grandma and grandpa had a long life together. All the sorrow of going to bed with nobody next to you. The sorrow of getting up and nobody in the house. I'm going to go first, or my wife's going to go first. If she goes first, I tell you what, that house will mean it's absolutely nothing to me. I mean, I don't know how to cook. I don't need anything in the kitchen. I know how to do the laundry now, so I'll have to keep the washing machine and dryer. I'm gonna disconnect the TV the first thing I do. I won't have a need for the family room, the dining room, the living room. I won't have a need for the guest room. You see, I don't care how old you are. Hey, child of God, you say, well, I've just lost my wife. It's been 7 years. Well, that's sorrowful. That's sad. That's hard. But by God's grace in time, maybe God will bring you another mate and you'll marry and you'll have a long life. And I'm sad for you. Very heartbroken. I think of a preacher friend of mine in Texas whose wife died on the mission field and he was a missionary. How sad. How sad. But God brought him another wife and he's living his life. And here's an old man and he loses his wife after all these years. But he still was going to trust God. He mourned. He wept. He had sorrow in his heart. I think of so many preacher friends. I think of Bobby Robertson when his sweet wife Jackie died. And he's now alone in life. And how sad it was to see that sweet, sweet man kept going on for God. I think of so many preachers, and either Tom Malone died, or his wife died second, or Lee Robertson died, and then his wife died, and J.L. Faulkner, and Harold Seitler, and these great men of God. Curtis Hudson, 61, died, left Jerry, his wife, alone all those years. All the sadness, the sorrow of life. But you're going to have to trust God that God has a time for us to all pass away. And my times are in thy hand, O God. You can always trust the Lord Jesus Christ. He never has failed. And you can put your faith in God alone. Where's your faith today, child of God? Who are you trusting today? Don't trust yourself. Don't trust your emotions. Don't trust your feelings. But you can trust God. I'm so glad that you're listening today. Our Father, we're so very grateful for the fact that we can always trust you. We believe you. We love you. We thank you for loving us. I pray your blessing upon these dear, dear listener friends today. God, may we find ourselves with a desire in our heart to live for thee, to please you, to exalt your name. God, help us to be good Christians today. Bless each one that goes to church tonight. Bless the preachers tonight and tomorrow night that have services, my prayer. For we ask this prayer in that lovely name of Jesus. Amen.
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0: As America approaches the 250th anniversary of our nation's founding, we pause to remember the blessings of God's hand upon our country and the Christian principles that shaped its earliest foundations. 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The greatest need in America today is not a political revival, but a spiritual awakening. 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
1: What is the greatest need of our nation? We live in a needy world and we live in a needy country. I've chosen this week to study with you some of the Psalms because they're written by a king, a leader of a nation, but a man who had his eyes fixed on the Lord. We've looked at a couple Psalms already this week written by David, but I want to draw your attention now to a Psalm that I think is really a patriot's prayer. It is Psalm 85. And I want to say to you that I believe the greatest need of our nation is for divine intervention. We need God to work. We need God to move. We need a spiritual awakening in our land that only the Lord can send. And when does the Lord send such awakenings? He does it when His people are truly seeking Him. He does it when His people are praying. And that's why all the emphasis on prayer in these days, because I believe it brings us into the presence of God. Our need is not prayer. Our need is the God we're praying to. Our need is not some act that we can perform. Our need is the God who hears and answers prayer. Let me read to you a little of Psalm 85. The Bible says, Lord, Thou hast been favorable unto Thy land. Thou hast brought back the captivity of Jacob. Thou hast forgiven the iniquity of Thy people. Thou hast covered all their sin, Selah. Thou hast taken away all Thy wrath. Thou hast turned Thyself from the fierceness of Thine anger. Turn us, O God of our salvation, and cause Thine anger toward us to cease. Wilt Thou be angry with us forever? Wilt Thou draw out Thine anger to all generations? Wilt Thou not revive us again, that Thy people may rejoice in Thee? Show us Thy mercy, O Lord, and grant us Thy salvation. I will hear what God the Lord will speak, for He will speak peace unto His people and to His saints, but let them not turn again to folly. Surely His salvation is nigh them that fear Him, that glory may dwell in our land. Mercy and truth are met together. Righteousness and peace have kissed each other. Truth shall spring out of the earth, and righteousness shall look down from heaven. Yea, the Lord shall give that which is good, and our land shall yield or increase. Righteousness shall go before Him, and shall set us in the way of His steps. Now we understand that the context of Psalm 85 is not America or any modern nation. It is Israel. It is God's chosen people. We understand that. But may I point out that the need of this nation is the need of our nation and the need of every nation? That in fact, every nation needs God. Every nation needs God to work. America and Israel are not the same, but they have the same problem. Do you know what their problem is? Forgetfulness. Israel forgot God. And our own beloved nation in so many respects has forgotten where we came from. How good God has been to us. And not only do they have the same problem, they have the same need. What is that? That need is the need of spiritual awakening, for God to move and work in an unusual way, to turn hearts and homes back to Himself. It is the only hope of any nation. Our answer is not political, it's not military, it's not economic. No, our answer is spiritual. It's always spiritual. I'm thinking now of Isaiah 59, verse 16, where the Bible says that God wondered. He was amazed that there was no intercessor, someone to pray. And so it brings me to this truth today. Not only do we have the same problem and the same need, but they require the same.

0: into the throne room of God on behalf of their own people, on behalf of their own nation. I said to you that Psalm 85 in many ways is a prayer for a nation. It is a patriot's prayer. Now let me say this hurriedly. Patriotism and the Christian faith are not the same thing. A person can be a patriot and not be a Christian at all. And frankly, there are some people who are Christians that are not very good patriots. We must never substitute one for the other. But I do believe this. I believe that the strong Christian should be a strong citizen. That the person who is most interested in the spiritual welfare of a nation and most concerned about the direction of that land ought to be those who love God and want truth and righteousness for their children. If anybody ought to be on their knees praying for America right now, it's those of us who say that we know and love the Lord. We should love this land because we believe the need of this land is our God. You know, prayer is the greatest work. It is the most humble work. I say that because it brings us low. It reminds us how weak we are. Prayer is the most holy work. It brings us into the presence of God. And prayer is the most helpful work. It sends us out differently. When you've prayed, then you can act. Then you can work. Citizens ought to work for righteous causes. They ought to vote. They ought to participate in the leadership of a nation. But I'm reminded of the words of John Bunyan when he said, "We can do more than pray after we've prayed, but we can do nothing until we've prayed." I believe that. And so I want to challenge you today to do one thing. I want to challenge you to begin now to pray for our country, to be a part of a great prayer team bombarding heaven for the land that we say we love. This same pattern is found in the New Testament. As a matter of fact, in 1 Timothy chapter 2, we read these words. The Apostle Paul wrote, "I exhort therefore that first of all, supplications, prayers, intercessions, and giving of thanks be made for all men, for kings and for all that are in authority, that we may lead a quiet and peaceable life in all godliness and honesty. For this is good and acceptable in the sight of God our Savior, who will have all men to be saved and to come unto the knowledge of the truth." Did you hear God's emphasis here? First of all, He says, first things first, the first thing we must do is pray. And then He gives types of prayers. We don't have time to study in detail each of these words. I would challenge you to do it for yourself. But supplications, prayers, and then He says intercessions and giving of thanks. Intercessions, that's praying for others, not just for our own needs, but for the needs of those around us. Who should we pray for? Well, we should pray for all men in verse 1. Then we should pray for kings and all that are in authority in verse number 2. Why should we pray these things? Well, so we can lead a quiet and peaceable life, yes, but also so that all men will be saved. You see, I want to say to you that the need of our nation is all men need Jesus. That's it. Look, there's nothing wrong with this country that the gospel of Jesus Christ couldn't fix. There's nothing wrong in homes and in communities that a true heaven-sent revival would not correct. And so what does it mean? It means we need to back up. First things first. First of all, we need to begin to pray for our own nation. We need to ask God to do what only God can do. And I believe that as we begin to pray, God will go to work. Prayer is the greatest work because when we pray, we see the hand of heaven moved on earth. We're coming back to Psalm 85. We're going to walk through it. We're going to make a prayer list. I hope you'll join us for the next studies. But I want to challenge you today to take a few moments and pray for this land. Pray for our leaders and pray for the Lord to do what only He can do at this critical hour in history.
1: 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Until next time, we hope you will enjoy the journey.

0: 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It's the Wallbuilder Show, taking on the hot topics of the day from a biblical, historical, and constitutional perspective. We are in the middle, right in the middle, of a brand new series put out by Patriot Academy and Wallbuilders and all of our partners out there. We got David Barton teaching in it, Tim Barton teaching in it, Chris Dunham. We got Lance Wall now. I'm Rick Green, America's Constitution Coach. I'm doing some of the teaching in there. There's just a lot of good stuff in there. Jimmy Pruitt, my pastor, does a great talk in there. And it's all about, of course, we got sprinkled in with John Amachuku and Kirk Cameron and all these people that have spoken at the Patriot Academy campus or been part of our biblical citizenship courses in the past. So we've combined a lot of that into a course called Rebuilding Liberty, and it's all about the 250th. So it's not enough to have a big 250th celebration, fireworks, hot dogs, all that good. That's great. We need to make sure that people understand what this freedom is all about. So we're in this just real push right now so we can get millions of people to take this new course, Rebuilding Liberty. And so we're sharing it with you, our Wallbuilders audience. So if you missed any of that, go to wallbuilders.show, wallbuilders.show, and you can listen to the programs from earlier this week. All right, so we're going to jump right in. This is the third installment. It's the third episode in Rebuilding Liberty. And in this one, Tim Barton is going to be teaching. Let's jump in to Rebuilding Liberty.
1: The purpose of this course is to make sure that they know why that flag is worthy of being waved.
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4: Recommend this edition of the Bible to the inhabitants of the United States. 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
7: What do I want my legacy to be on the way out? That I was safe or that I was dangerous?
8: Amen. No, this nation is not perfect. I'll take America for any other country or nation on the face of this planet. How about you?
0: Welcome back to week three of Rebuilding Liberty. Anybody enjoy the first 2 weeks so far? Pretty good? Man, David Barton had so much great stuff for us last week. We're getting to learn all these action steps and things we can do to rebuild liberty in our country. I hope you're already thinking about people you can invite over to your house to do this course and get as many people as possible to go through Rebuilding Liberty. We got a great master bricklayer tonight. In fact, I would argue he's probably the best bricklayer in the country right now for such a time as this. He is the Elijah to David Barton's Elisha. And now I get the privilege of locking shields with him and going into battle quite often. I truly believe for such a time as this, Wallbuilders has been raised up. And I dare say the Barton family has done a better job of generationally passing that torch in a ministry than I've ever seen from any ministry in our country. So we are super thrilled to have Tim Barton with us tonight. Y'all welcome Tim.
9: Yes, man. Well, it's my pleasure to be with you guys tonight. I want to start with a Bible verse. I have several. I think we'll know some of these. Psalm 127:1 tells us, unless the Lord builds a house, they labor in vain that build it. Now, this is a very important idea for us to wrap our minds around, because in the midst of everything we're talking about, of rebuilding and restoring liberty, how do we do it? If God's not a part of the equation, the Bible tells us, it's not going to go very well. Well, to go even further, the Bible tells us in Psalms 11:3, if the foundations are destroyed, what can the righteous do? It asks an important question. If you remove the foundation, that structure, that building is not going to stand. And a lot of Americans do not know what the foundation of America actually is. Fortunately, the founding fathers wrote everything down. If you go back to John Adams in 1813, he was writing a letter to Thomas Jefferson. And at this point, they've both been presidents, right? They've gone through the revolution. It's 40 years since they first got together in Independence Hall. And John Adams writes a reflective letter to Jefferson. Says, remember when we were first together, we were so much younger then. And we had all these conversations, all this energy and this vigor, and we debated all the time, collective founding fathers he's referring to, right? We had so much we disagreed on, but it's interesting in this letter that he acknowledges and identifies where they found the common ground. And part of the letter, he explains, the general principles on which the fathers achieved independence were the general principles of Christianity. The common ground, he acknowledges to Thomas Jefferson 40 years later, remembering, he's like, where we found common ground were the principles of Christianity. And the idea that John Adams would suggest that Christianity was somehow unifying for the founding fathers seems odd for most Americans today. It didn't used to be an odd thought, even in academia. If you go back to the early 1900s, a lady named Alice Baldwin, she was a professor at Duke University, started the women's program at Duke University, and she wrote a book in 1928 called The New England Clergy and the American Revolution. And in this book, she identified that when you look at the Declaration, every major issue in the Declaration, she points out, had been preached from American pulpits prior to 1763, which is over a dozen years before we even get the Declaration of Independence. And what she acknowledged in her book is back then, the pastors were so outspoken on the issues, when the founding fathers got together, they didn't come up with a single new idea. Instead, they repeated all of the ideas they had been learning from their pastors building up to this moment. Now, again, it's kind of a weird thought for most Americans today to think, wait a second, so the founding fathers, like Tim, are you suggesting the founding fathers were influenced by their pastors? This is not a normal thought for most Americans because we don't know that much American history. But actually, if you go back, the very first time the founding fathers got together was September 6, 1774. There was a painting done depicting this opening meeting. This is the famous painting from depicting their meeting from 1774. Now, for those not familiar, when you look at this painting, this is a very specific posture they're taking. If you're not familiar with Christianity, this is prayer time, right? Like, this is what's happening right now. In fact, John Adams wrote Abigail a letter just a week or two after this meeting had happened, and he was explaining to her part of what happened, and what he said was that when we first got together, Mr. Cushing made the very first motion, and the motion was we should open with prayer. And John Adams acknowledged there was some debate because there were some people from different denominations and they're like, well, I don't want that pastor praying. Finally, Sam Adams broke this divide and acknowledged that even though he was this congregationalist, it really coming from a devout Puritan background, he said that he heard there's an Episcopalian bishop in town who, as long as he fears God, believes in the Bible and supports the cause, he had to come lead us in prayer. And what happened is that John Adams acknowledged to Abigail that they spent the next couple of hours in prayer and Bible study. In fact, in the midst of their 2 hours, and just also ponder and process for a second, this is the political leaders of the nation coming together, and they spent 2 hours in prayer and Bible study. If we went to a church service one Sunday morning and we were like, all right, everybody, the next 2 hours is prayer and Bible study, there would be a like audible groan in the room from Christians, people that know and love Jesus. I know and love Jesus, but 2 hours is a long time to spend in prayer and Bible study.
0: All right, folks, got to take a quick break. We'll be right back. 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
9: Hey guys, this is Tim Barton from Wall Builders. I'm going to let you know about a new resource that should be a tool in your toolbox. This is the reprint of Thomas Jefferson's original draft of the Declaration of Independence. Now, there's lots of reasons it would be cool to own a reprint like this, but one of the things that I want to highlight is not only is this a reprint that is in Thomas Jefferson's own hand in cursive, it shows some of his edits along the way, which is really fun, but it also shows what Thomas Jefferson thought was the most significant grievance in the original draft. It's the longest grievance. It's the last grievance. It was a grievance against the slave trade, arguing actually also against slavery and arguing for the humanity of all that were enslaved. Thomas Jefferson thought that was the most important. Now, it didn't make it in the final draft, and we will explain why in the resource packet you get when you order one of these copies. But friends, this is something that you want in your collection. 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This is Tim Barton from Wall Builders with another moment from American history. As the American War for Independence began, the president of Yale was the Reverend Naphtali Daggett. When New Haven, the home of Yale, came under attack, about 100 citizens rushed out to meet the British. The Reverend Daggett galloped by them on horseback, his clerical robes flowing behind him in the wind, and he took up a solitary position atop a hill. The 2,500 British soon put the townsfolk to flight, but the Reverend Daggett continued to stand alone, firing down on the advancing troops. A British officer confronted him. "What are you doing there, you old fool? If I let you go, will you ever fire again on the troops of His Majesty?" "Nothing more likely," was the preacher's reply. America's early pastors personally confronted danger and courageously led their communities. For more information on Pastor Daggett and other colonial patriots, go to wallbuilders.com.
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9: These aren't even the spiritual leaders of the nation. These are the political leaders, but they recognized the significance of what they were doing, and they knew they needed a connection in faith, and so they take time in prayer and Bible study. John Adams writes Abigail that of the passages they read that morning, he says one of them, it was as if God himself had ordained that passage to be read, and here's part of the letter he wrote to her. He said, I must beg you to read that psalm, read the 35th psalm to your friends, read it to your father. Well, Psalm 35 is one of the psalms that King David wrote while Saul was chasing him, trying to kill him. And David writes and essentially says, God, I've done nothing. And he seeks my destruction. Lord, you rise up, be my shield, my buckler, my strong right arm. On it goes. And part of also why that's significant is because they had found out that the night before the British had surrounded Boston and begun to cannonade, bomb Boston Harbor, which also then makes sense why the next morning they're like, we should pray. We're going to need God's help in what's going on. But then when they're reading, he says they read from the prayer book, the assigned passages for the day. Well, the Anglican prayer book they're reading from was written in the 1600s. So they just get together and pick some chapters to read. They're like in a Bible reading plan. And they say, what are the chapters assigned for the day? And they read it. And Psalm 35 is one of them. And they read it and they're like, God is speaking to us right now from this. In fact, one of the things that then happens, John Adams writes Abigail another letter and he tells her one of the decisions Congress made, he said, we've appointed a continental fast. He continued that millions be upon their knees at once before their great creator, imploring his forgiveness and blessing, his smile on American counsel and arms. Not only does Congress open up with prayer and Bible study, one of the things they then subsequently do is they call on the nation to a time of prayer. And also this idea of having a time calling people to prayer, this was a very normal activity in the founding era. By the time you get to 1815, there were more than 1,400 official government prayer proclamations done by governors, by presidents, even by the Continental Congress. In fact, virtually any founding father that became a governor issued prayer proclamations. And this is important for a couple reasons, but this is my favorite example to use when someone would argue, well, the founding fathers weren't really religious, that they were primarily atheists or agnostics or deists. And I'm like, okay, let's just think for a second. A deist says there's a God, but he doesn't get involved in our world. An agnostic says, well, we're not really sure if there's a God. And an atheist says there is no God. Okay, if you're an atheist, agnostic, and deist, you know what you're never going to do? That. Right? I mean, you wouldn't even do one proclamation, much less 1,400 by 1815. And this is something that was very common in that era. Well, go back to the American Revolution. Just during the American Revolution, the Continental Congress did this 15 times. And there were two kinds of prayer proclamations. The first was for prayer and fasting, which is not surprising. If you need God's help and intervention, you get serious. You pray, you fast, you seek God's help. But then one of the things they thought was very logical is after we prayed and asked for God's help, we need to be the ones that go back and say, God, thank you for what you did. They would have a day of prayer and thanksgiving. This tradition continued on for centuries in America. But this very first call that John wrote to Abigail about, it was a call for prayer and fasting. And what's really great about this is at this point, early stages of the unfolding of the revolution, America is not really having any success. But John Adams writes Abigail and says, Abigail, it's kind of amazing what we've just seen happen. And he goes through and lists what in our mind might be rather insignificant, that there was a Colonel Green who was able to like repel the British. And then Colonel Smith, that they defended a fort and things again, we might feel insignificant. But when you don't have a military and you're going up against the number one military power in the world, and all of a sudden you held your own twice, John's like, this is a miracle, right? This is amazing. To go further, he told her that we have just destroyed a 20-gun British man of warship and a 60-gun British man of warship. Those are British naval vessels, one that had 64 cannons and one that had 20 cannons. And the reason that's so impressive, if you ever go to Washington, D.C., the Smithsonian Museum of American History up on the third floor has one of the very first ships of the American Navy. It's called the Gunboat Philadelphia. This is the Gunboat Philadelphia. And John Adams says, Abigail, it's amazing. We just destroyed a 64-cannon ship and a 20-cannon ship. And you look and you're like, how? Right? Like, how did you pull this off? Right. This is what he was acknowledging. Like, this is part of the miracles that we are already seeing. And this is what's happening, that they're going to God, asking for help. They're seeing things and they're acknowledging where this is coming from. Well, John Adams writes her another letter. And he says, Abigail, I was eating dinner tonight and I heard men in another room and they were eating dinner and they were discussing all kinds of important things. And then one of them, in the midst of their discussing all these things that have been going on and happening, he said something that I think is probably the best explanation of what's actually happening that I've heard anybody say. Well, here's what he wrote Abigail was the best explanation of what was actually going on. It appears to me the eternal Son of God is operating powerfully against the British nation. Right? When these guys in the room are like, how do you explain this? And someone is like, oh, I know. It's Jesus. Right? Like, that's the only explanation because there's no way this makes sense. That there's no way when you look at what was happening that they would have any level of success, and they didn't have a lot of level of success early on, but the fact that any of this was happening, they acknowledged God must be helping us in the midst of this. And God's hand in the revolution was so obvious. And I don't have time to go through the hundreds of examples, but I do want to point to a couple acknowledgments. George Washington in 1778, he wrote to General Thomas Nelson Jr., who was another signer of the Declaration. He was a general in the revolution. But this is still early stages. 1778, we're not that far into this thing yet. We still have a long way to go before we win. But he told them, what we're seeing is so obvious right now that God is moving on our behalf. Here's part of what he wrote in the letter. He said, the hand of providence has been so conspicuous in all this that he must be worse than an infidel that lacks faith and more than wicked that has not gratitude enough to acknowledge his obligations. So for anybody looking and seeing what's actually happening in the revolution, if they can't acknowledge that God's been a part of this, he says, they must be worse than a non-believer or more than wicked to not acknowledge what God has done. His next line is my favorite. He says, but it will be time enough for me to turn preacher when my present appointment ceases, and therefore I shall add no more on the doctrine of providence. When George Washington is like, I've seen enough miracles, I could be a pastor. But for now, I'm going to try to win the war. I mean, this is genuinely remarkable how much he is seeing and recognizing the hand of God. He's getting the reports every day of what's going on. He's hearing the stories. He's seeing it firsthand. It's so obvious to them. And part of why this also is significant is because this wasn't a surprise to them. They've been praying for this very thing and acknowledging it. And so also, it's not a surprise when you come to the end of the revolution. When you get to 1783, this is when we signed the Peace Treaty of Paris that ended the American Revolution. The Peace Treaty of Paris is actually still on display up in Washington, D.C. It's at the State Department. It's up on the sixth floor, known as the John Quincy Adams State Drawing Room. If you look over on the left side at the top, you see Article 10. That's the very end of it. And then you see all of the signatures. The top one is David Hartley. Then you have John Adams, then Benjamin Franklin, John Jay. Those were the three American ambassadors that helped end the American Revolution. And this is a document that ends the American Revolution, brought peace between us and Great Britain, established America as a free nation. Look at the title of the document. It says, in the name of the most holy and undivided Trinity. Do you know America became a nation in the name of the Father and the Son and the Holy Spirit? That is the weirdest title I've ever seen on a peace treaty, genuinely. Why would you do that? Now, I don't know, but I think it's possible somebody had read Proverbs 3 recently, which says, in all your ways acknowledge him and he will direct your steps, because literally they put it on the top of a document. And I am saying this again to draw attention to the fact that when you see quotes like from John Adams to Jefferson, where he said the general principles on which the fathers achieved independence were the principles of Christianity, where they found common ground, where they found unity was Christianity. Today, we look at that and a lot of people think, well, you're just promoting your Christian nationalist ideas or whatever the argument might be. The reality is we just have spent so little time actually studying the actual story, reading the actual documents from the founding fathers, we don't recognize the significance of the role faith actually did play.
0: Another break, folks. We'll be right back. 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
9: Hey guys, this is Tim Barton from Wall Builders. I want to let you know about a special landing page we have on the Wall Builders website. If you go to wallbuilders.com, there is a little box that says Wall Builders is celebrating 250 years of American freedom and independence. Click on that little box and it will take you to the landing page for 250 years of America. 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One of them is for events. It will let you know of some major events that are coming up, that are going on, that you can actually come and participate in. You can come here, my dad or I give speeches telling the stories about the birth of the nation, about the founding fathers, the faith connection in America. There's also a tab for resources that you can click on, and it will take you to lots of different speeches and sermons and documents and proclamations from the founding era. And then there's also a little tab that will take you to the Wall Builder store with lots of resources, all the things that maybe a hat you want to wear, a shirt to wear, or other Wall Builder's products to read. 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
0: 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Let's jump right back in.
9: But even the documents that we do know, George Washington delivered what's considered the most significant political address ever done, the farewell address. And in his farewell address, where he gave lots of really great advice that we should have remembered a long time ago, where he talked about things like avoiding foreign entanglements, focus on American problems, let the rest of the world solve their own problems. He talked about avoiding debt. He talked about make sure you love principle more than you love party. And this is something that's important for all of us to remember, because we live in an era that is so polarized that we see both sides more concerned about their side winning at times than what the principle actually is. And we want to make sure we are more driven by a principle than by what party or right identification somebody might have in their political system. No, it's a principle that drives us. But what's the most significant in my mind about this, he has one point where he says, of all of the dispositions and habits which lead to political prosperity. Now, keep in mind, we're talking about politics and prosperity. So really we're saying, how can America as a nation politically succeed, do well? What would be the key to America's success? This is what he's writing about. So he says, of all of the things we could do that would make America successful, he said, religion and morality are indispensable supports. If you read the farewell address, there's only once he said something was indispensable, meaning you can't do it without this. Apparently everything else, he was like, give or take. This, he said, no, this is indispensable. We will not succeed without religion and morality. In fact, he went further. He said, in vain would that man claim the tribute of patriotism who should labor to subvert these great pillars. Anybody that opposes religion and morality, George Washington said, they're not a patriot. They don't love America. Because people that love America that are patriots, they would want religion and morality. Now, this seems maybe a little extreme for a lot of people today. That's literally in the farewell address. And that was his last year in office. The following year, John Adams becomes president. John Adams, in the next year, writes a letter to the militia of Massachusetts where he says, our Constitution was made only for a moral and religious people. It is wholly inadequate to the government of any other. John Adams acknowledges what they fundamentally knew in America. Just to connect the dots, in America, we believe in freedom. But freedom only works if you have a moral people. If you give freedom to immoral people, it looks like Chicago every weekend, right? Like, that's not a good scenario. Freedom only works if you have a moral people. Well, how do you have a moral people? It's only through religion. And also worth noting, when they say religion and morality, they're not ambiguously saying, well, whatever religion you identify, whatever religion you choose. No, they're very specific. It was the religion of Jesus Christ. It was the religion of Christianity. And the morals were the morals of Jesus from the Bible. What they're saying is Christianity and the Bible. And we can go further with that. But this is something that earlier historians used to identify. Back in the 1800s, there was a author, a historian, his name was Stephen Caldwell. He wrote many things about the founding fathers. But in one of the books, he was acknowledging the Christian influence on the founding fathers. And here's part of the way he explained it. It was in the spirit of true Christianity that the hospitality and blessings of the United States were offered to all the world. All were invited to enjoy it. Okay, already acknowledging like what was happening in America. This was something bigger than America. But he continued, the Christian men of that day intended the nation should continue to be a Christian nation. They did not place Christianity beneath nor over their political institutions. Rather, it was to be the atmosphere which they breathed to administer them. Now, already, like, let's just acknowledge, they said it wasn't about, well, is the government more important or Christianity? No, this wasn't a competition. Christianity was the atmosphere in which everything worked. They continued, or he continued, it was the source of their inspiration, and they sought to make it the blessing available for human advantage. These institutions and laws were to be the instruments of Christian men for the good of the whole human family. Now, the founding fathers were trying to do something big picture, but let me draw your attention to the fact he acknowledged Christianity was the atmosphere. This was not going to work, right? It's like the oxygen that we breathe. It doesn't work without oxygen. And there's a lot of people that are very divided about how do we resolve some of the problems in the nation. And I think we've confused some of the issue, right? Where if we were talking about a vehicle and they're like, well, you need a different engine in this vehicle. And I'm like, I think you just need gas, right? Like, I think that's a problem. Where's that of gas? Right. It doesn't matter how souped up you make your vehicle. It doesn't matter what kind of tires or lift. It doesn't matter. If you don't have gas, it's not going to run. This was Christianity. It was the atmosphere of which everything was birthed out of this notion. And when we look at this today, most Americans would go, okay, that just seems extreme. Well, again, it's probably because we don't know that much history. If you even look at this painting, this is a very famous painting. It was commissioned actually back in the earlier 1900s. It's not that old, relatively speaking, to some of the other paintings that we could highlight along the way. But the guy who did this painting, he, in wanting to do a good job representing the founding fathers, he actually did some research and he studied the founding fathers. And one of the things he put in this that a lot of people have never paid attention to, in the bottom right corner, there's a book open on the table. That book is the Bible. It's open to Matthew chapter 5. And part of what we that study history understand, the Bible was the most quoted source by the founding fathers, and it wasn't even close. So far above and beyond everything else. In fact, even in the Constitution Convention, they quoted the Bible often in their speeches, their conversations, their debates. The Bible was a part of everything going on. Well, this is what the painter discovered in his research. And there's actually no record of what all books were there or weren't there as they're doing the convention. But what he concluded was that I can't imagine that people that were this influenced by the Bible, that knew the Bible this well, would have done something so significant and not have the Bible with them. Now, again, the reason I want to point this out is because even when we look at things that we think are obvious, it's an obvious painting, we've all seen it before, and yet most people have never noticed there's a Bible literally open on the table in this painting.
0: All right, everybody, we're out of time. We will get the conclusion tomorrow. All of it will be available at our website, wallbuilders.show. 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

0: This is the Wisconsin Family Minute. While polls show that divorce rates are declining overall, about 40% of divorces involve couples over the age of 50. In a recent article, the New York Times shared the story of a couple who felt disconnected after their children left for college. Many are calling stories like these gray divorces, with a view of marriage as a vehicle of love and self-actualization. Daniel Degner, president of Wisconsin Family Council.
1: This outlook is truly heartbreaking, and we pray that shedding light on these instances will not only motivate individual believers to fight for their marriages and families, but the church as well. Marriage is not about oneself, but a sacred, God-ordained institution that must be preserved.
0: There's more online at wifamilycouncil.org. The Wisconsin Family Council, strengthening and preserving marriage, family, life, and liberty.
2: 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A few months ago, the media announced the nation of Canada would hit a milestone this summer. Doctors would kill their 100,000th patient through their medical assistance in dying program. Canada now euthanizes more people than dogs. Human life is increasingly being treated across the West as of less value than a dog. But as Christians, we must uphold the sanctity of every human life. 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Because of sin, we all die, but Jesus came and died in our place so that we could have eternal life with him.
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4: Hi, I'm Todd Nettleton, and this is the Voice of the Martyrs Radio. In Ethiopia, Kala was a dedicated communist who reported Christians to authorities. When a fellow student became a believer, Kala had him jailed for 3 months. But everything changed when Kala heard the gospel. After placing his faith in Christ, his former communist friends turned against him. They created a case to have him arrested, accusing him of betraying the government. Kala was imprisoned for 3 years. Yet during that time, God provided a strong Christian mentor who helped him grow in his faith. After his release, Kala felt the Lord calling him to full-time ministry. Pray today for believers like Kala in Ethiopia.
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13: Hello and welcome to Wretched. Let's clear up the confusion from the jump. Dr. Priolo joining us once again. Your book, The Complete Husband. I remember when you would call me constantly to get advice and help on having a model for being the complete husband. It was an honor to be a part of that process. You have a
14: Actually, I called you to help me write the book on deception.
13: Honey, you need a bath. Now, this is a book to help husbands to be more godly, betterer husbands. Are you telling them that all men stink? This is a hygiene chapter. Is that what this is about?
14: So what I tried to do in the book is I tried to take the husband's responsibilities, all of the commands, or at least and even injunctions or principles that God says specifically the husband ought to do for with to his wife, and include them in the pages of the book. So one of the commands is, husbands, love your wife as Christ loved the church, gave himself for her. And then it goes on to say that he might sanctify her with the washing of water with the word, or by the washing of water with the word. And so the idea is the husband, as her sanctifier, as her spiritual leader, must learn how to help her grow and purify herself as is the wife's responsibility to do the same thing to the husband, because she, in fact, is his helper. And if there's anything that God wants a Christian wife to do for her Christian husband, is to help him grow as a Christian and deal with the sin that he's struggling with.
13: Okay. Address this issue right off the bat, because a man or a woman might hear that and go, good, finally, because let me tell you, this woman has a lot of problems that need to be corrected. What's the problem with that approach?
14: Well, first of all, it's arrogant. I mean, the Bible says you've got to get the beam out of your own eye first. And are you willing to let your wife talk just as frankly to you about your sins and your failures? And most importantly, the purpose of this is not so that you can get what you want. The purpose of this is that you would love your wife so as Christ loved the church. And for her sake, you want her to love the Lord. You want her to grow as a Christian. You want her to come up to you in heaven and say, look, I know we're not married anymore, but I just want you to know, because of the sanctifying impact that you had on me, I have more crowns to cast at my Lord's feet. Thank you for helping me grow and become more Christ-like.
13: So help that person, whether it's boy or girl, that would hear you say that we're supposed to be helping the other with sanctification. Are you kidding me with this battle axe? I bring that up and it's gonna be a bomb blowing up and it's gonna be misery for a month. What should he or she do to diffuse that?
14: Well, first of all, it seems to me that you need to get the beam out of your own eye first, brother. I mean, you're supposed to do this in a spirit of gentleness, considering yourself. The attitude is, honey, look, I'm just one sinner showing another sinner, one beggar showing another beggar where the bread is at. You know, I love you. I want to do this because I love you. Whether you change or not is not the, for my sake, is not the primary issue here. The issue is I'm supposed to love you. This is how God commands me to love you. Oh, by the way, you really can do the same thing, should do the same thing for me. So, you know, today we're going to talk about your sin. Tomorrow we'll talk about mine. In fact, if you really want to.
13: Wouldn't it be better to have to go first?
14: Yeah. We can do that. You know, I'll put my neck on the chopping block first, so to speak.
13: Right.
14: Yeah.
13: Right.
14: But that kind of arrogant attitude, I mean, that misses the point.
13: But you would agree perhaps a couple.
14: And calling your wife a battle axe, I mean, really.
13: Mrs. Battle Axe.
14: Yeah.
13: Better?
14: No.
13: All right. So maybe, though, some things need to be done, need to be said, need to be changed on your part, because you've contributed to the toxic environment that just needs a little bit of hazardous waste care.
14: Again, that's chapter 9. There are 8 chapters that go before that really help the husband take a look at his own sin and clear up that. I mean, the first 4 chapters are on communication, and the questions that the husband is to ask his wife. You might want to turn to the end of chapter 2.
13: Hey, I'm conducting the interview. You're the guest. Chapter 9. Honey, you need a bath.
14: What's the question?
13: You know what we need? I think we need some talk show counseling.
14: Apparently.
13: All right, so the husband's got work to do first, and he's got to be the guy, and it might be a hard glunk to swallow, but you got to deal with your own sanctification first before diving in to try to help your spouse.
14: Right.
13: That's the moral to the story, and we will get to your questions. You know why, Lou?
14: I give up.
13: I'm a giver. I'm willing to just give and give. So the honey, you need a bath is helping one another in sanctification, with it being a far more ethereal goal as opposed to just having her knock off that behavior because it ruins football day.
14: I mean, the big takeaway from the chapter is the Spirit works through the Word, okay? And so the Spirit is the one who changes us from the inside out. And to the extent that the Word of Christ is dwelling in us, the Spirit is dwelling in us. To the extent that the Word of Christ is not dwelling in us, we're kind of handcuffing the Holy Spirit because He promised He'd work through the Word. And so the big idea of the chapter is, how can I, in practical ways, help my wife value, love, read, memorize, understand the Word of God so that the Spirit can help her change from the inside out.
13: I have to ask, Unequally Yoked, I would have to say, has got to be one of the most challenging familial configurations, right up there with being a single mom. Mm-hmm. Really hard. So the husband has an unsaved wife or vice versa. Mm-hmm. Does this chapter apply?
14: Again, with an unsaved spouse, they may or may not want to hear the word of God. Again, the Bible says the natural man does not receive the things of the Spirit of God. They're foolishness unto him. He cannot know them.
13: Can they try it all to help?
14: Well, sometimes you'd be surprised. Sometimes the husband, for example, will say, look, I'm not a Christian. I don't know that I'm interested in being a Christian, but I really do want to know what the Bible says. I mean, you're a Christian, so let's talk about it. So, I mean, sometimes they will. And sometimes they'll say, you know, don't ever quote that book to me again, kind of a thing. And again, that's where the emphasis should be on the behavior. 1 Peter 3, let her win her husband to Christ by her behavior while he observes your meek and quiet, gentle and quiet spirit.
13: But if he's exhibiting some sort of sin pattern, even not saved, which almost certainly would be the case, she can still, honey,
14: yeah, sure.
13: You need to take a bath in this area.
14: Yes. And the question is, you know, to what extent should she use the scripture? But certainly, you know, there are some sins that she would not be loving him if she just continued.
13: That is such a great point.
14: Enable him.
13: Yeah, that is a helpful point. Mm-hmm. Because so often we think, you know, correcting or trying to restrict, that's unloving. Well, that's a contemporary definition of love. Love is speaking the truth for the benefit of the other.
14: And speaking it graciously, right?
13: And
14: speaking
13: graciously.
14: The truth in love, yeah.
13: Chapter 2, this is about communication. This is the work that a man can do before trying to help his wife with sanctification, because it would be very easy for her to say, wait a second, you want to work on my issues? What about your problems, Pally? So these preceding chapters get to just that. So let me just read a few of these questions. Whew. Honey, if you could change 3 things about me that would make me more Christ-like, what would you change? Oh, that's a vulnerable question, isn't it?
14: Yeah. It is, but again, you know, we have a responsibility to create an environment so our wives feel comfortable convicting us of our sin. And sometimes they're willing, sometimes they're not willing, sometimes they're willing, but they don't do it the right way. But the fact of the matter is, as I said before, if there are helpers, then yes, we should welcome their suggestions as to how we can be more Christ-like, even, I dare say, if their suggestions are less than respectful or otherwise.
13: You still, the fool rejects that, but the wise man goes, all right, I didn't like the delivery mechanism, but I'm going to take that because it's good for me.
14: That's right.
13: Okay, would this be a fair little rule to attach to number 1 here?
14: Okay.
13: If your spouse goes, not a chance with you, then maybe you could just write down, okay, so bad communication, I don't listen. That would be a good start.
14: Yeah, if you can connect the dots that way. Yeah.
13: Question.
14: But I probably wouldn't leave it there. I mean, I get clarity. Like, honey, can you explain to me what your thinking was as to why you responded that way? Could it be this, could it be that, could it be something else?
13: All right. I'm so tempted to role play with you right now.
14: Let's do it.
13: But then I would have to be the wife and you'd have to be the husband. And I know it's the 21st century. I'm not there yet.
14: Okay.
13: Just not comfortable.
14: Watch Transformed Couples.
13: Thanks for the plug reminder. Watch Transformed Couples. You will see this man in action, basically taking the principles of this and all of your other books on marriage and parenting and applying them with real people who are really struggling to communicate, which is something you actually help people do. We will tackle Lou's favorite chapters in this book, which is oh so helpful, The Complete Husband, Dr. Lou Priolo, next on Wretched.
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15: 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Wretched. Amazing grace. Amazing gospel.
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17: 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John Calvin publishes The Institutes of the Christian Religion, the most substantial theological work of the Reformation. Calvin's ideas would deeply influence church and politics in Switzerland and Scotland and take root in the newly discovered North America. 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
13: Welcome back to Wretched. Dr. Lou Priolo, I'm now going to explain to you why I'm not going to tell you three things that you could change to be more Christ-like. Because all you ever do is fight. How should a husband respond?
14: Honey, you're probably right. I see that I do that sometimes. I don't know that I always do it, but if that's what I'm doing, whether it's 10% of the time or 60% of the time, that's wrong. And I want to ask your forgiveness for that, but sweetie, I really need your help in trying to even recognize when I do it, because, you know, in my mind, I'm not fighting. I'm just debating. I'm just arguing. I'm not trying to necessarily or consciously put you down. So half the times when I fight, in my heart, I'm not trying to fight with you. At least I'm not consciously aware of that.
13: Okay, we'll continue with this role playing, but you have to stop calling me honey and sweetie. Can we agree to these terms?
14: No, not in a role play. Sorry. If I'm going to role play.
13: Terms of endearment, talking sweetly. Now, what if the fellow just kind of is like, oh, that stung?
14: Again, what I tell myself is God resists the proud and gives grace to the humble. Grace, as we said in previous episode, is the supernatural help from God. So I need all the help I can get. Right. I am, you know, either I'm going to humble myself or God's going to humble me.
13: But look at the opportunity for growth. Luther, of course, called marriage a school of character. Mm-hmm. You can either grow in character or you'll grow in bitterness. John Street loves to say, God will release the hounds of heaven.
18: Yeah, I know.
13: next thing I can do in preparation of even thinking about trying to help sanctify my wife, I'm working on myself. Do I have any other annoying mannerisms or irritating idiosyncrasies that you would like to see me change? That question cracks me up. Because, look.
18: I know why.
13: Maybe I'm like the only mega petty person on the planet, but I am shocked at what can bug me in a marriage, and it's the exact same thing I do. We live in a townhome. There's three levels.
18: Nice.
13: All right. I'm coming to you for help right now, Lou. Sure. Can you hear my heart?
18: I hear your pain, brother.
13: Okay. And so we'll put stuff on the stairs. So we're not going up. We'll get it later. I'll walk right by my own stuff. I won't see it for days. But her pair of shoes have been there for over 4 hours. Wow, we are selfish beasts, aren't we? So when you say, tell me about my idiosyncrasies, tell me about the little things that can really lead to a lot of agitation, that's time well spent. Here's what drives me nuts. Thanks for asking. Here's what drives me nuts inside of my house. When anybody has the audacity to clip their nails. And here's why it bothers me, because when I clip my nails, it doesn't make a sound. Therefore, Lou, I am right in being agitated about the idiosyncrasy of my family.
18: Where is it written, you shall not clip your nails?
13: But see, isn't that just another demonstration? Like somebody does the exact same thing I do. It bugs me. I do it, no problemo.
18: Therefore, you are inexcusable, O Todd, whoever you are who judge another. For in that you judge another, you condemn yourself, for you who judges do the same things.
13: But it does seem louder when they do it.
18: Sure. Sure. All the more reason for you to be forbearing.
13: All right. So idiosyncrasies is a big deal in marriage because mm-hmm. we don't even perceive that we have them, but we do. Mm-hmm. And then you get tossed into a house with somebody who has idiosyncrasies and they're not in sync. And it can be a big source of contention. How do we overcome that?
18: Let me start with an example. It was the first year of our marriage, and we were eating dinner. Kim was at one end of the table. I was at the other end of the table.
13: This is going to be good.
18: And I'm sitting there eating. You know, my hand is resting is on my lap, and I'm eating, munching down. You know, and she looks at me and she says, "Lou, where are your manners?" And she was agitated, and I looked at her and I said, "What's the matter?" She said, "Lou, in the South, it is rude for you to eat with your hand on the table." This is her part of the South. I don't think this is universal.
13: Yes,
18: but anyway,
13: is.
18: She was really...
13: Kim is right.
18: Oh, is she?
13: Listen to your wife.
18: Okay. All right. Anyway, you know, in other parts of the world, they want to see that hand. Right? So anyway, but she was like really, really upset with me. And I said to her, "Honey, I love you, and I'm willing to change anything in my life that's a sin. And I'm even willing to change things in my life that's not sinful, but you cannot treat something that's not a sin as though it were a sin."
13: That's a big deal.
18: It really is. And so, you know, if I'm in sin, she confronts me, I'm obligated to repent. Now, if I live with her in an understanding way, yes, I mean, you know, the toenail clippings or the thing by the stairs, you know, at some point, it does become inconsiderate. It does become a sin of omission for me.
13: That's right.
18: But it's the way that you talk to the other person. And until one time I said to her something to this effect, I said, "Honey, I know this is real important to you, but like, I've got real sin in my life I'm trying to deal with. I mean, try to keep in mind that the Holy Spirit's agenda for the things he wants me to work on may be a little bit different than yours. I'm willing to do that. It's not a sin. I'm working on this and this and this. So please be patient with me as I'm trying to collaborate with the Holy Spirit and becoming more like Christ."
13: Yeah, the way you talk, I suspect to some people sounds so distant, so impossible. They've never been at the place where either of them has said, "I've got sins in my life. I need to work on these things. I'm willing to. The Holy Spirit mm-hmm. has got these queued right. up for me." Yeah. They're so far away from
18: But we're Christians, and this is what the Bible says we are to do. We are to We are to deal with our own sin. We are to overlook the sins we can in other people. But when there's a pattern of sin, then we have to, sooner or later, address it. And again, as a husband and a wife, think about it. I'm to sanctify her. She's to help me. There's a commitment, an understood commitment, I think, or should be, in Christian marriages that we're going to sanctify each other, that she's going to help me with my sin. I'm going to help her with hers. Now, we have to be patient. We have to be kind. We have to be gracious and loving and all of that. Delivery is really, really important. But at the end of the day, sooner or later, we are going to have to talk to our spouses about the things that are out of sync with God's word. And even, not as though it were a sin, but even the things that are idiosyncratic and really bug us, but they're not a sin. Now, again, I may not be obligated to, you know, to fix something at the same level, something that is in idiosyncrasy, as I would something that the Bible forbids me to continue to do. But if I love my wife, I'm going to have to prioritize it in there somewhere. I can't blow it off and just have a dismissive attitude towards it.
13: Right, but the difference, I always, in columns, preference or sin. So before responding, is this just something, was this the way I grew up? Wayne Mack, in his preparatory book, for the in-laws, getting ready for the in-laws, mm-hmm. he talks about understanding family of origin.
18: Right.
13: Your spouse learned to do the dishes this way. Right. You learn to do them that way.
18: Right.
13: Bang, you collide. And just by understanding, okay, they grew up differently. This is a preference issue. This is not a sin issue. It just puts it in a whole nother level.
18: And there are other scriptures that apply. For example, he that is married cares about the things of the world, how he may please his wife. She who is married cares about how she may please her husband. So there is a sense in which when the two become one, you're going to be willing to make some negotiations. And really, things that are not clearly delineated in the scripture, you don't want to import into the marriage unless you both agree that that's the way you want to do it. The things that are clearly delineated in scripture, you have to obey, you have to follow. The things that are family traditions, things that there's nothing necessarily right or wrong about, it's a preference issue, then you really should talk about it and try to come up with a mutually agreed upon system of implementing those family traditions.
13: Being the complete husband starts with a willingness to identify one's own deficiencies, idiosyncrasies, and sins. Then you can talk to your spouse about his or hers. Dr. Priolo, you are now going to help me do a better job of dealing with the urgent issue of towel folding. Here's what I learned when we got married. Doing laundry, my wife didn't fold the towels right. Do you know why? Because she didn't fold them the way my mother did. So this is what I did just to help my wife. I said, you know what? Let me do that one. And then I showed her basically how to fold it and then say, and you put it in that way. So the rounded part is where you grab it when it comes out of the shell, which is the right way to do it. How should I have had that conversation with my wife?
18: Do you know what the definition of perfectionist is?
13: This isn't about me, Lou. I'm just here to facilitate. Okay, how should I have said anything to her at all?
18: A perfectionist is someone who takes great pains and gives them to others. Look, I mean, at the end of the, does your Bible say that a woman is to be a keeper at home, that it's more the wife's responsibility, generally speaking, she's not working outside the home? Does the Bible not say that

0: you have it. You're going to compliment Kim because you're going to know the house reflects her personality more than mine. So in things like that, I mean, I think as a general rule, it's good for the husband to defer to
1: let it go.
0: The wife.
1: So you wouldn't even address it.
0: Probably not.
1: The Complete Husband, Dr. Lou Priolo, host of Transform Couples. Until tomorrow, go serve your king.

0: July 8th, the ending to our story. Every fairy tale concludes with the famous line, "And they lived happily ever after." But in life, is this really the case? As Christians, if we're not careful, we can start to believe so. We can think our story is done. Think of it this way. When someone asks for your testimony, does your story resolve at salvation? Or does it continue right up through your current hardships, challenges, and victories in Christ? Well, today, we'll hear from a man who knows what it means to share his full testimony. Here he is with his true story on this Unshackled Daily Devotional.
1: I'm Eric Tomasino, and all three of us kids had different names, but the same environment, drunkenness and fighting. From the age of 4, I went to church with my stepdad, who married Mom when I was 10. I was ashamed when I realized they'd been living together all those years. I stuttered badly and started smoking at 12, then moved into marijuana to feel accepted. Soon I tried other drugs. I would lie, steal, and fight for drugs, picking fights, just to prove I was tough. And once I beat a kid so badly he was hospitalized. School sent me to a psychologist, but that didn't help. When the school suspended me for hurting a teacher, Mom signed the papers to let me quit. I worked at a restaurant, earning enough to buy speed. But after I was arrested for assault and battery, my parents cracked down so hard, I considered suicide. And a good friend gave his life to Christ and tried to share God's love with me. But I grew worse, threatened Mom, and was high all the time. I wanted to overdose and end it all. And finally, I agreed to go to church with my friend, raised my hand, and went forward to ask Jesus into my life. Even so, life wasn't easy. I gave in to the cravings and used drugs. The pastor suggested a Christian drug treatment center. I completed the program and stayed on as an intern. After I married at 21, my stutter gradually disappeared. Today, I serve the Lord as the executive director of the same ministry that helped me get off drugs.
0: The Apostle Paul says of himself in Philippians chapter 3, verse 12, "Not that I have already obtained all this, or have already arrived at my goal, but I press on to take hold of that for which Christ Jesus took hold of me." Friend, our road after salvation is still part of our journey. We are now in the process of sanctification, and we have the hope of heaven as our finish line. So do not let your story end too soon. We will never reach the goal while we toil here on earth, but with each step, we have the opportunity to give glory to God and help to those around us. Will you live in this truth today? Unshackled, the longest-running audio drama in history, airs on over 3,000 radio stations worldwide. 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
3: We live in an age of information, but information is not wisdom. The prophet Jeremiah said, "They are wise to do evil, but to do good they have no knowledge." That is a sobering word for America. We have universities, media, governments, and endless opinions. Yet many cannot say Jewish students should be safe, Israel has the right to defend itself, and anti-Semitism must be condemned without excuse. A nation can be educated and still be lost. It can be informed and still be blind. When the Jewish people are in danger, America is being tested today too. I'm Earl Cox in Israel. Because God loves Israel, I do too. 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
5: American Family News, I'm Robert Thornton. U.S. Central Command said that U.S. military forces performed more airstrikes against Iran. Fox's Lucas Tomlinson has more.
6: For a second consecutive night, U.S. forces are carrying out airstrikes inside Iran. This is something that President Trump said earlier here at a NATO summit in Ankara, Turkey, that would probably happen in response to Iran targeting those three commercial vessels in the Strait of Hormuz. President Trump saying earlier today the ceasefire with Iran is over, but he does not see the war restarting. He did say he could reach back for this on the high seas.
7: And we may put down the blockade. We may put it back, the blockade. And it'll only be a blockade for Iran. Anybody else can have whatever they want.
5: Senator Bernie Sanders commented on X today that restarting what he called a reckless war with Iran will not make America stronger and will cost more lives and waste more taxpayer dollars. A preliminary hearing into whether there is sufficient evidence to hold a trial for Tyler Robinson, the man accused of assassinating Charlie Kirk, was held for a third day. Fox's Matt Finn has more.
8: We have this all-new video that a lead investigator testified under oath shows Tyler Robinson on campus before, during, and after the murder of Charlie Kirk. Also, there were arguments in court about a statement from a Turning Point USA leader that Judge Graff allowed to be entered into evidence. The prosecution argues the Turning Point statement touches on Robinson allegedly targeting Kirk because of political and religious beliefs. But Robinson's defense argues that statement should not be evidence because it will imply to the jury pool that this case is about religion.
5: Meanwhile, the defense is attempting to cast doubt on the reliability of DNA evidence that allegedly linked Robinson to the shooting. Former Senate Republican leader Mitch McConnell has been hospitalized since June after a medical emergency, with his staff providing little information. Fox's Mike Emanuel reports.
9: Kentucky's Governor Andy Beshear, a Democrat, is demanding answers, writing to Senator Mitch McConnell about his health and well-being, noting as public office holders there's a commitment to constituents to represent them and to always be transparent. Longtime confidant Scott Jennings on CNN talked about speaking by phone with McConnell.
10: I hadn't talked to him since he'd been in. I'd gotten a few text messages from him, but I hadn't spoken to him. So it was good to hear his voice. Voice sounded strong and sounded like he was keeping up with the news to me.
9: At 84 years old, after more than 3 weeks in the hospital, it is not clear when he'll be able to return.
5: A former ambassador, congressman, and mayor delivered a critical address on the state of the U.S.-Israel alliance and Israel's strategic direction. More from AFN's Chris Woodward.
11: Rahm Emanuel, who also worked for Presidents Clinton and Obama, made the remarks at Tel Aviv University. He said the U.S. and Israel are friends, but America's long-standing unconditional backing was a mistake, as it allowed Prime Minister Benjamin Netanyahu to ignore U.S. concerns on settlements, regional warfare, and humanitarian crises in Gaza without political cost.
12: 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In 2022, 55% of Americans held a favorable view of Israel. Today, it is 37%, and it is dropping.
11: Rather than a two-state solution, Emanuel envisions what he calls a 23-state solution, one that involves 21 Arab states, Israel, and the people referred to as Palestinians. It's unclear what Prime Minister Benjamin Netanyahu thinks about today's remarks, but Netanyahu has historically rejected Emanuel's policy pressures, famously labeling him during the Obama administration as a, quote, self-hating Jew, a sentiment echoed by center-right commentators. I'm Chris Woodward.
5: The cost of mailing a letter is about to go up. A first-class mail forever stamp will increase from 78 cents to 82 cents. That is all our time for now. We invite you to see more news at afn.net.

Gary Bauer in Washington, D.C. with your End of Day Report sponsored by American Values. On April 30th, 1789, George Washington was sworn in as our first president. He delivered America's first inaugural address on the balcony of Federal Hall in New York City, our capital at that time. Washington began his speech by saying that he had been looking forward to returning to private life, but he felt the pull of the country calling on him to serve. He mentioned the anxiety he felt becoming president of the new nation, and then he humbly asked for God's guidance in fulfilling his duties. Washington said it would be improper to leave out of his speech a request for help from God, who rules over the universe, who presides in the councils of nations. Washington described God as the benign parent of the human race. He ended his speech by stating that America's success would depend on God's divine blessing. I still believe that to be true today.

0: Then George Washington placed his hand on a Bible while taking the oath of office. After delivering his speech, he walked up Broadway with a group of legislators and local political leaders to pray at St. Paul's Chapel. Washington's humble appeal to the God of the Bible seems unusual today, when any mention of God can set off lawsuits and protests. If only the radicals who seek to abolish God from the public square would tap into the wisdom of George Washington and realize that America cannot succeed without God's blessings. And for those who wish to abolish Washington from our nation's history, they need to understand that without his courage and foresight, America would have long ago become a failed republic. 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
2: The most miserable man in the world is not an unsaved man. The most miserable man in the world is a saved man out of fellowship with God. Isn't that right? John is telling us here how to have fullness of joy. And fullness of joy is in fullness of fellowship with God and with His Son, the Lord Jesus Christ.